Alabama Shakes member Brittany Howard is a survivor of the highest order. As a baby, she was treated for retinoblastoma, which unfortunately was the same cancer that later took her sister Jamie's life. That makes Alabama Shakes' meteoric rise to fame all that much more heartwarming, especially when you consider that they went from being a part-time bar band to Grammy winners in under a year. They're back with new music, and that's their American Dream single, getting us into this hour on your new favorite show, The Mainstream. Nyao Escano, I'm Brett Maybe. Haikwa, Ongwenyo Angi Chocheto. Aga Jengwa, Gotni Goyo, Tia Wenzaguego Nanganwanisade. I'm thankful you're well, and I hope there are good minds everywhere. As I do 7 days a week, 3 hours a day, I'm broadcasting from the Seneca Nation's Allegheny Territory, one of the most beautiful places on Latino and Yuenza Day. And if you're tuning in for the first time, stick around. We have a lot of fun shaking things up with some of the best music around. We'll be trotting the globe while shining a spotlight on some of the hardworking indigenous artists of Turtle Island. Which reminds me, I'm incredibly excited for a meeting of worlds. In fact, I have a sneaking suspicion that the profundity of Joy Harjo and bass legend Esperanza Spalding coming together isn't going to be talked about enough, but I do have a sneak peek of Joy's newest album. Stick around for more details. We'll also be listening to Ringo and one from Marcus King. Before this first block is up, one from Dolly Parton's rock and roll album, her only one, as a matter of fact. And speaking about good old time rock and roll, this is Devin Gilfillian and Corey Wong. The song IRL was released April 3rd. It is a single from Devin's Time Will Tell, released on Fantasy Records. Enjoy this groove and don't go anywhere. I'll be back with you in just a few today on The Mainstream.

0: And you never will be. You're no good. No good.
1: From Dolly's only rock and roll album, the aptly titled Rockstar, and with some help from Emmylou Harris and Sheryl Crow, it's You're No Good. Today on your new favorite show, we also heard Young Ancients, She Caught the Katie, found on the Fish Story album. And again, teaming up for a new single, it's Devin Gilfillian and Corey Wong with IRL, a great track to get into the library and one that you'll be hearing of plenty of times on the mainstream. Now, Scano, it is so good to have you here. 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That's the full website for Native Voice One, Native American Radio Network. 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So again, stick around for more details and mosey on over to nv1.org. Or if you want to get really wild, pick up the free app that's available in the Google Play and Apple App Store. One from Jack White before this hour's through. Also, a recent addition from Kurt Vile. We'll also be enjoying Joy Harjo and a sneak peek of her latest album. More immediately in helping to wind down the first half is Indigenous musician and actor Tommy J. Mueller. Ringo's coming up in a few, but not before Charlie Crockett from his newest album, which was produced by none other than Shooter Jennings. And upon the heels of the Age of the Ram release, there has been additional dates added to Charlie Crockett's 39-stop North U.S. tour for 2026. So he'll be on the bill with the likes of Margo Price, Nat Myers, Duran Jones, and The Indications, all great musicians that you can hear here on the mainstream. It's Lonesome Dove today. On the mainstream.
2: Well, I left Lonesome Dove, oh, the country up above. And the soft warmth of a touch through the night. I hated to be leaving, but it was cutting season.

0: 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As we do get ready to get back into the tunes, a shout out to friends dialed into KYGR 88.1 FM in and around Alamo, New Mexico. 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It is a part of the newly redesigned Mainstream website that is now actually a little bit more encompassing of the many projects and collaborations of Turtle Island Tunes, Full Moon Radio, LLC. Which reminds me, also a shout out to friends listening at the Allegheny Community Center, and as always, keep it tuned in for more details and audio fun. As we get back into the music, one from Jack White, and I'll join you again after Bruno Mars's latest single. At this time, turn it up and get your groove on with this Philly resident, the self-taught Kurt Vile, who got his start with the war on drugs. He's the third of 10 children from a deeply artistic family, and right now, from the Philadelphia's Been Good to Me album, it's Chance to Bleed on The Mainstream.
1: So

0: marking the return after a hiatus from solo music anyway. That's Bruno Mars' On My Soul from The Romantic, today on The Mainstream. In that set, we also heard Vacations Midwest, Jack White's G.O.D. and The Broken Ribs, and it was Kurt Vile's Chance to Bleed that kicked off the half. Join me again sooner than later as we get ready to part ways. Also, a friendly reminder that if you happen to be a professional singer-songwriter, and even better, if you write your own original music, send me your professionally recorded tunes to brett@mainstreamradio.net. If you prefer physical media, you can do just that by mailing them directly to Brett Maybe, Turtle Island Tunes, Full Moon Radio, P.O. Box 252, Salamanca, New York, 14779. It's a lot to remember, so just head on over to the website, and there's a number of ways you can stay in touch if you do have any questions as well. Before our time together is officially through, we'll be hearing from Cree singer Phyllis Sinclair. I've had some magical moments with that truly gifted singer-songwriter, and I'll have to share some of those stories before too long. Right now, and I've been very excited about this for quite some time. In fact, if you're a longtime listener of the show, you've heard me repeatedly tease that Joy Harjo, the two-time U.S. Poet Laureate from the Muscogee Creek people and one heck of a saxophone player, has teamed up with jazz legend Esperanza Spalding for Joy's newest album. Insomnia and Seven Steps to Grace is her debut for Smithsonian Folkways, and this is an otherworldly space that we're about to enter with the title track. So for your consideration and approval, enjoy this gem on The Mainstream.
1: At dawn, the panther of the heavens peers over the edge of the world. The moon washes her lean darkness with water electrified by prayers.

they will sing for him. Her mother is a prophet disguised as a student, looking for a job. She stands at the door of dreams with an empty bowl.

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1: The Hayride with Daniel Wargo airs Fridays 11 p.m. to midnight and Mondays 3 to 4 p.m. It presents the variety, quality, and originality of the roots music of North America, including bluegrass, folk, string band, and alternative country styles. 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
1: 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I'm Steve Kerwood.
2: And I'm Ainsley O'Neill. Concerned residents of the most wooded part of England secure a Supreme Court win that is blocking new oil and gas developments in the United Kingdom.
3: I was actually shocked when I saw that notice. I couldn't believe it. I thought, what? Oil wells in Surrey? We're in a climate emergency. You know, this is not a time to be opening up new sources of oil anywhere. Not in the world, but not anywhere else either.
1: Also, China is cleaning up power-hungry aluminum with renewable energy.
4: China has very short supplies of natural gas and oil, so its shift toward greener production is something that is really for their own national security and their own energy security.
1: We have that and more this week on Living on Earth. Stick around.
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2: From PRX and the Jennifer and Ted Stanley Studios at the University of Massachusetts Boston, this is Living on Earth. I'm Ainsley O'Neill.
1: And I'm Steve Kerwood. Great Britain was the birthplace of the Industrial Revolution back in the 18th century, and into the 20th century it burned some 30 gigatons of coal as it built a massive empire. Coal is no longer king, but Britain is still deep in fossil fuels, extracting oil and gas from the North Sea as Europe's third largest oil and gas producer, even with a commitment to have a net zero economy by 2050. A small group of climate activists is helping the UK meet that target by winning a major court decision that's blocking any new UK oil and gas projects that don't assess climate impacts. Sarah Finch of Surrey near London led a group of local activists in a fight against proposed oil and gas drilling in the region known as the Weald. The Weald Action Group eventually appealed all the way to the UK Supreme Court to win a major victory based on climate concerns. On the line now is Sarah Finch, and she's winner of the 2026 Goldman Environmental Prize for Europe. Congratulations.
6: Thank you.
1: And welcome to Living on Earth.
6: Oh, thank you for inviting me.
1: Today you live in Surrey, England, near Weald. What makes this area so special to you and your neighbours there and the local action group?
6: Okay, so the Weald covers three counties in southeast England. It's close to London, so it's a very developed, densely populated area, but it's also very wooded. It's the most wooded county in England. There's lots of small villages, small towns, isolated farms with woodland all around. But as well as being kind of rural and beautiful, we're also sitting on top of a huge oil field there. So there's sort of tensions between the rural way of life and the desire to industrialize it.
1: Imagine that oil field underneath you there is related to what's out in the North Sea, huh?
6: It's a particular kind of tight geology that we have. So it's not easy to extract the oil from the Weald by conventional means. It requires kind of fracking type technologies. So it's very small scale compared with the North Sea. So I think 98% of British oil comes out of the sea. It's only 2% comes from these small onshore sites dotted around the countryside. So it's not really very significant in terms of energy security, but it is significant in terms of the damage that it potentially can do.
7: Yeah, I don't imagine that one would want a fracking well right in your neighborhood, huh?
6: No, nobody does. So it's in the 2010s when these new technologies sort of became available coming from America that there was a rash of applications for fracking type operations across the Weald. And so in all of the towns and villages where there was a prospect, the locals got organized to resist it. And then we came together, and that's when we formed the Weald Action Group.
7: So, Sarah, in 2010, in fact, you see a newspaper notice about a company planning to explore for oil, what, just 6 miles from your home there
6: That's right, in Surrey?
7: There have been some gas drilling nearby before that. What made this project so alarming in your mind?
6: So I was actually shocked. When I saw that notice, I couldn't believe it. I thought, like, what? Oil wells in Surrey? It just seemed really strange. But then looking into it, I did find out there were similar applications all around the area.
7: Now, UK Oil and Gas has touted a vision to transform your region into a new Texas. What does that vision look like to you?
6: Well, yeah, they published this brochure setting out the many billions of barrels of oil that were in the area and the fact that it would need several thousand wells all closely packed together to exploit it all. So they were painting a vision of a very industrialized operation. It would have meant very large numbers of tankers on our narrow kind of winding country roads, potentially huge local air pollution, water pollution, noise at night, light at night. It would be 24-hour drilling. So the prospect was alarming. And over and above all that, all of those local impacts, of course, there's the climate issue that we know now that it's the burning of fossil fuels like oil, gas and coal that have led to the rising temperatures that we're experiencing that are causing, you know, extreme weather, so many dangers and threats to us. So over and above all of the local industrialization issues was the knowledge that we just don't need to be drilling for new oil at this time. We're in a climate emergency. You know, this is not a time to be opening up new sources of oil. Anywhere, not in the Weald, but not anywhere else either.
7: So in the fight to stop oil and gas exploration in the Weald, your group lost a number of court decisions along the way. What kept you going?
6: Yeah, so I have to say we did have some successes in the Weald as well. There were a number of sites that we did manage to get turned down or the operators withdrew their applications. But this one site nearest to my home, Horse Hill, they applied for successive planning permissions. So they got two permissions approved for exploratory drilling. And then in 2019, they got permission for 20 years of production. So they already had two wells by that stage, and then they applied for four more wells and 20 years of production. And at that point, when that was approved, we just thought, no, we can't accept that this decision was right. And we went to court. And yeah, it was a long battle. We got our application to have the decision refused twice, but we persisted. And then we had a court case and lost it. We went to the Court of Appeal, lost again. But we were powered all the time by just the conviction that we were right. That the particular argument we were making was that when Surrey County Council approved this plan, they didn't look at the climate impact of burning the oil that was to be produced. They looked at the small amount of greenhouse gas emissions that would be produced on the site itself, but not when the oil was taken off elsewhere, refined and burnt. And we argued that under our environmental impact assessment law, they needed to have looked at those emissions. And it was just the conviction that we were right. And then also that it didn't just apply to this one site, but this was a bigger problem of other oil and gas and coal operations that had been approved across the country. So including a new coal mine that had been permitted. You know, it would have been the UK's first new deep coal mine in 30 years, but it had been approved without any assessment of the climate impact of burning the coal. Similarly, two large oil fields in the North Sea approved without any consideration of their climate impact. And so we knew that this case we were fighting over one relatively small site in Surrey actually would affect the whole of the UK oil and gas and coal sector.
7: So this is interesting that you were looking really at the whole nation. What was different about the local judges that said, no, this is, we don't have to worry about this? And then the highest court says, oh, wait, we do. What made the difference, do you think?
6: As we climbed higher up the court system, the judges were looking at it in a different way. So the first judge in the High Court treated it very much as a planning matter and sort of looked at planning law, which planning policy at that time we felt was out of date and out of step with climate policy. But when we got to the Supreme Court judges, they were just looking at it as a very simple matter of, you know, the common sense reasoning, they understanding the scale of the climate emergency and looking at the wording of the law that the decision makers have to look at the full, all of the expected direct and indirect impacts of their development. And it all really came down to whether or not these greenhouse gas emissions from burning oil are an indirect effect of producing it, which we always argued that they were. And I think the Supreme Court judges took a very common sense approach to that decision. And we felt so vindicated when we won in the Supreme Court. We just thought, yes, this is exactly what we've been saying for 5 years. And now the highest judges in the land agree with us.
7: So let me see if I have this right. The decision you got, which, by the way, the first named party in the decision is a Finch. So you're named, I guess, in British law going forward from today. What exactly is the national implication of this decision? Does this mean that can't drill for oil anymore in the North Sea, can't extract coal from Newcastle or anyplace else?
6: No, it doesn't mean that, because it's a procedural matter rather than a decision-making one. So it means that when plans are being considered to drill for oil or gas or coal, before the decision can be made, there has to be a full assessment of the climate impact of the use of the end product, not just of the production process itself. So that's a big change. And so after we won that case, immediately, sort of like knocking over dominoes, a number of other big sites were found unlawful. So the coal mine that I mentioned, the Rosebank oil field, which is the biggest undeveloped oil field in the North Sea, and several other projects as a result were then found unlawful and sent back to the drawing board. And the government realised it had to rewrite the guidance for developers to tell them exactly what they had to do to comply with this, the Finch ruling, as it's called. And just to be clear, it's not a new law. The Supreme Court didn't create a new law. They just clarified what the existing law said that hadn't been being followed properly.
7: So just to make it clear, what the UK Supreme Court ruled is that the downstream impact of burning coal and oil and gas must be considered in the process of any sort of approval.
6: Yeah, exactly.
7: And that makes it pretty tough if you look at the downstream effect of burning fossil fuels and what's going on with the climate emergency. I mean, how does a company get around the climate emergency?
6: Well, we have yet to see if they will. But the arguments they've been making are that if you look at the climate impacts of any one development in isolation, then of course it is a drop in the ocean of all of the emissions that are being produced around the world all the time. So they try to argue that it's insignificant because it's small in comparison with total emissions. But the government, in its new guidance to developers, has said they can't do that. They have to look at it in conjunction with all other existing and planned projects. Another argument that the industry uses is that, well, if you open a new oil field here, another one's going to close down. But that's not the way it happens. So they're not allowed to pretend that there's a ways of mitigating a new oil field. If they want to say that the emissions will be captured by carbon capture and storage, as some do, they are now required to actually say where and when this will happen, where precisely that infrastructure is to capture those emissions, which in reality doesn't actually exist at scale anywhere in the world now. I'm optimistic that this ruling has made it effectively impossible for anyone to approve new oil and gas in the UK. But we have to wait and see. And there are arguments being made by pro-fossil fuel forces. And it has become something of a culture war, with politicians on the right of the divide being very pro-new UK oil and gas and others against. So, although it seems to many of us a matter of kind of logic and morality that you don't produce more oil and gas in a climate emergency, there's always politics getting in the way that we have to deal with too.
7: Tell me, what's the most important lesson that local communities can learn about trying to stop fossil fuel exploration that threatens their quality of life, that threatens the planet?
6: Well, I think our story is just very encouraging in that basically we were a small group of concerned, ordinary people. And we spent years fighting those oil fields in the Weald through various means, through protest and other means. And then eventually we won through a legal challenge. We're just ordinary people and we managed to achieve a huge change, even against something as big as climate change. So change is possible. And I think what I've seen along the way is we have far more allies than I realized. The oil and gas industry is very powerful. You know, it has friends in high places, but it's not invincible.
7: Sarah Finch is an environmental activist and writer from Surrey, England, part of the Weald Action Group. And she's the 2026 Goldman Environmental Prize winner for Europe. Sarah, thanks so much for talking with us.
6: Thank you.

0: Coming up, in the U.S., the Trump administration is trying to dismantle a key research institution, citing climate alarmism. Keep listening to Living on Earth.
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3: Thank you very much.
4: It's Living on Earth. I'm Steve Kerwood.
0: And I'm Ainsley O'Neill. When word came of the current hantavirus outbreak on a cruise ship, there were no rapid response investigators dispatched by the CDC, no CDC news conferences, and no health alerts quickly sent to doctors and the healthcare system. That's because when President Trump came into office for a second time, he shredded the workforce of the U.S. Centers for Disease Control and Prevention, and the firings included all of the full-time staff devoted to public health concerns related to cruise ships. Ostensibly, the moves were intended to slim the federal budget, but some saw them as retribution against the CDC, punishing officials including Dr. Anthony Fauci, who had confronted Trump's dubious science and delayed COVID-19 pandemic response. And the CDC is not the only agency vital for public health that's under fire from this administration.
4: Yes, and understanding the growing climate emergency is also a matter of public health protection. The federally funded National Center for Atmospheric Research, or NCAR, in Boulder, Colorado, has been a leading agency for decades, assessing the risks and possible responses to the changing climate. But in November, the Trump administration declared it was dismantling NCAR, citing its contribution to what the administration calls, quote, climate alarmism. So NCAR's parent organization is suing the Trump government, claiming it is waging a campaign of retaliation against the state of Colorado by trying to scuttle NCAR after Colorado's governor refused to pardon an official convicted of election interference on behalf of Trump. As NCAR scientists have been muzzled, we turn now to Waleed Abdulati, a former NASA chief scientist who is now a professor at the University of Colorado, Boulder. Waleed, welcome to Living on Earth.
5: Thanks for having me.
4: Briefly, please describe for us what exactly the National Center for Atmospheric Research, or NCAR, does.
5: So NCAR carries out all aspects of atmospheric research and environmental research related to weather, climates, drought, fires, basically how the Earth system works, how it moves energy, what the implications are for weather and the way we live from our day-to-day lives to our longer-term planning.
4: So the University Corporation for Atmospheric Research, the holding company, if you will, of NCAR, has filed a lawsuit arguing that dismantling NCAR would threaten national security, public safety, the economy. How well-founded are these claims, do you think?
5: Well, I don't have the legal expertise to make judgments on the merits of the case, but as a scientist, I can certainly say that our economic and strategic interests are closely tied to how well we understand the environment and its evolution. And so efforts that compromise that do put us at risk of not being as successful as we otherwise would or could be. You know, one good example is, you know, the Arctic is changing rapidly. It's changing more rapidly than other places on Earth. And understanding the processes that govern that change will help us understand what kinds of investments we should make. What are the economic opportunities associated with an Arctic where the ice cover is shrinking? When will it shrink? What does that mean to have an exposed border that we've historically relied on being ice covered? These are the kinds of questions that the work at NCAR and other related research can help us with. And it is, in my view, detrimental to our interests to not be pursuing that understanding.
4: So the lawsuit also suggests that the move by the Trump administration is part of the Trump administration's campaign of retaliation against the state of Colorado. And that's a direct quote from the suit. In the past year or so, the administration has blocked hundreds of millions in federal funding for states, vetoed an urgently needed water pipeline, threatened to withhold food stamp benefits from residents. So why does President Trump seem to have it out for Colorado?
5: Well, I'm not going to put myself in the mind of officials that make these kinds of decisions. What I will say is a lot of people believe that this is retaliation, Colorado in particular being singled out because the governor of the state of Colorado has not pardoned or shown leniency to Tina Peters, the county clerk who has been accused, actually convicted of tampering with ballots in her county. And so this gets back to sort of the current administration's commitment to advancing the idea that the 2020 election was rigged, and the governor of Colorado is, I wouldn't say pushing back on that. He's simply not agreeing to undo what a court has determined or has decided. And that, again, I'm not saying this myself, but many believe that has put the state in bad favor with the administration, and this is apparently an effort to retaliate against them.
4: Tina Peters was convicted for tampering with the election results in 2020 on behalf of President Trump. But of course, being a state conviction, he has no power to pardon her.
5: That's correct.
4: So how are others in the world of climate research and weather reacting to the prospect of NCAR getting dismantled and the lawsuit itself?
5: I don't know how people are reacting to the lawsuit. I do think people are hopeful that they'll prevail because the issue from a science perspective is this is a tremendous capability that at best will be compromised, at worst would be destroyed. The administration did seem to single out NCAR's climate work and climate alarmism, as they call it. You know, one, NCAR does so much more. And two, I don't think there's alarmism by the scientists at NCAR. They do research and they report through peer review what they find. The fact that some of it is or can be alarming doesn't make the alarm the goal of the work. I think there's a great loss for the wrong reasons. I mean, there's no good reason for dismantling this or tearing it down, but I do think the allegations that are made are off the mark.
4: By the way, to what extent do you believe that we should all be very concerned, indeed alarmed, about the climate emergency that seems to be advancing?
5: I think we should be very concerned, but I would frame it a little bit differently. I would hope that everyone in this country, everyone in the world, would appreciate the importance of doing our best to understand what the future holds so we can be best positioned to manage the challenges that come with it and capitalize on the opportunities that may come with it. So to be critical of the research itself is a tremendous disservice to the country. Speaking individually, I'm not speaking on behalf of the science community or anyone else. I'm very concerned because the physics are pretty basic. If you put heat-trapping gas in the atmosphere, it will trap heat. More heat in the atmosphere has certain implications for the environment we've lived in for centuries. And so I'm very concerned about the challenges that may lie ahead, but my concern is much further exacerbated when we try to avoid understanding what those challenges may be. And I see this effort and others that I'm seeing as compromising our ability to know what lies ahead. And as a result, I think it greatly compromises our national interests.
4: You know, by the way, federal funding for climate and environmental research has faced a lot of uncertainty recently, including some impacts on your own lab there. How has that uncertainty affected your team, both in terms of functionality and morale?
5: Well, that uncertainty has had a tremendous impact on morale. And when morale is low, people don't function as well as they otherwise would. So I think the environment, the removal of a huge percent of the workforce on the federal side, the challenges to grants, and so funds are not flowing, really takes a toll on our people, and in some cases a real financial toll, and they're unable to do the work that they've dedicated their careers to. And I just want to say, people don't do this work for the glamour or for the money. People do this work because they care. And I think when a person has dedicated their careers to something like that, and all of a sudden there's kind of a, you know, it's not worth doing, we don't support it anymore, that really is a challenge. And it has a huge, huge impact on morale. And ultimately, I think the work that people are able to do.
4: Waleed Abdulati is the director of the Cooperative Institute for Research in Environmental Sciences at the University of Colorado, Boulder. Waleed, thanks so much for taking the time with us today.
5: Of course. Thank you so much for covering this important story.
0: During the recent summit meeting of U.S. President Donald Trump and Chinese President Xi Jinping in Beijing, the two leaders looked for common ground on trade, the war in Iran, and more. But when it comes to green tech, the U.S. and China still seem to be moving farther and farther apart. While the U.S. has opted out of reducing global warming emissions on the federal level, China has committed to reductions of at least 7% by 2035 and is already greening its economy. An analysis from Carbon Brief showed that in 2025, solar power, electric vehicles, and other clean energy technologies powered more than a third of China's GDP growth. And one field next in line for decarbonization is China's aluminum production, which accounts for around 60% of the world's aluminum output, and smelting the metal uses notorious amounts of electricity. Alexander Kaufman is an energy and climate journalist who wrote about this for Canary Media, and he's here to discuss. Alexander, welcome to Living on Earth.
6: Thank you for having me.
0: So starting with the basics, how much demand is there for aluminum in today's modern society? Where do we see it being used the most?
6: Demand for aluminum is soaring right now, in particular because of electrification projects. This is both from data centers that are building out a lot of infrastructure and need the power to keep them supplied. And this is from the general electrification that we're seeing in a lot of economies as countries in Europe and in China move away from fossil fuels and embrace more renewables. But we are seeing record demand right now, in particular in China, even as demand for things like steel sank to a 7-year low.
0: And now, as I understand it, one of the ways that China is looking to make its aluminum production more eco-friendly is through mandating that aluminum smelters run on a clean energy source like a hydropower or a solar. So how exactly would that switch work? How easy is it? How fast is it for China to make something like that happen?
6: So China has an unrivaled ability to swiftly move things from a central government edict to changes on the ground. What's happening in this case is there are incentives for these smelters to move to provinces with high volumes of excess clean power. And so this means looking at provinces such as Sichuan, where there is a large amount of hydropower, northwestern states in China, where there might not be a large amount of hydropower, but where you're seeing huge arrays of solar panels and wind turbines being put up.
0: To what extent do you think this effort to green aluminum production is driven by, say, China's own climate goals versus an interest in meeting international trade standards? Where do you think the motivations lie?
6: You know, as with so much of Chinese industrial policy, it's difficult to ascribe the intent to just one thing. China has very short supplies of natural gas and oil. So its shift toward greener production is something that is really for their own national security and their own energy security. At the same time, the Chinese Communist Party gains a lot of its authority to rule in uncontested way by the steady improvement of lives in China. And for many decades, that was this historic project to lift hundreds of millions of people out of poverty successfully. Now, really for the last decade and a half, it's been focused on improving some of the living conditions that really degraded amid that industrial build-out that we saw in the late 20th century. So the scene of smog-choked Beijing is, if you've been to Beijing anytime recently, no longer the case. It's really quite clean, enviably clean from my perspective as a New Yorker. And lastly, you're right that there is a push to respond to global trading conditions. We have seen also at the beginning of this year the implementation of the world's first carbon tariff in the European Union, the carbon border adjustment mechanism. And we saw already last summer China schedule its first shipment of green steel. It makes perfect sense that they would seek to do the same thing with aluminum.
0: And there's a factor here that we haven't talked about yet, which is that the Chinese government caps their aluminum production. What is the situation there?
6: So the Chinese government does cap its aluminum production. This is part of a concern over overcapacity. There are questions about whether there's a possibility China could raise its cap. But in the meantime, what this signifies is that China is indeed looking to clean up its industry with some of these pushes into green aluminum, as opposed to augmenting its demand with more green aluminum while maintaining the existing incumbent production.
0: And there's a possibility, right, that China would start exporting aluminum production overseas, so to places that might not be using these same green standards. What do you make of that?
6: That's right. Because of the cap that's in place, there could be an incentive for Chinese manufacturers to shift their production instead of to a Chinese province with a lot of hydropower to a rural province in Indonesia, for example, where there is plenty of coal and plenty of room to build another coal plant alongside a smelter. And so this could be the real downside of Chinese policy, that it creates this loophole whereby you may see Chinese companies simply shifting some of that dirtier production to countries that would welcome it.
0: And now I want to zoom out here. How does all this fit into the overall global landscape of metal production? How close are we to greening the production of other metals? How does this all fit?
6: You know, greening aluminum production is a unique process insofar as aluminum is so dependent on electricity as its main feedstock. And so you are maybe able to make those changes faster as long as you have the available supply of green electricity. Keep in mind, for example, that a lot of aluminum historically was in fact green, simply because the steadiest and cheapest forms of electricity were hydroelectric dams. So it's not a terribly difficult process, but it is a process that requires a lot of investment and planning. At the same time that all of this is happening, you have a massive shift in global supply chains for all kinds of different metals and minerals. You know, there is a push to reclaim some of the supply chains of critical minerals like rare earths and lithium and copper away from China and its allies. And it can be difficult to prioritize the cleanness and the carbon intensity of production if your biggest issue is wanting to find a cheap source of domestic supply and reduce the leverage that China or another competitor has over your supply.
0: Alexander Kaufman is a journalist writing about energy and climate. Alexander, thank you so much for taking the time with me today.
6: Thank you for having me.
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0: It's Living on Earth. I'm Ainsley O'Neill.
4: And I'm Steve Kerwood. Just outside of Chicago, the country's largest complex of steel mills faces an uncertain future. Air pollution, climate change, and the preservation of union jobs are affecting the industry, as are the Trump administration's stances on coal, steel, and tariffs. The Allegheny Front's Reed Frazier recently got a tour of the area while attending this year's conference of the Society of Environmental Journalists.

0: about the future of this place. Robertson says these mills are still an important source of union jobs.
1: You can make a really good living for your family, but there's also physical and environmental sacrifices that come with that.
0: Those sacrifices are largely due to the coal-based steelmaking process these plants are based on. For U.S. Steel's Gary Works nearby, the process begins in western Pennsylvania. The company processes coal at its Clairton plant near Pittsburgh into a refined product called coke. The coke is shipped by rail to Gary, where it's put in a blast furnace and eventually becomes steel. This process creates several thousand tons of local air pollution and makes Gary Works Indiana's top greenhouse gas polluter. That's a problem, Robertson says.
1: We don't want people going without jobs. We don't want things shut down, but we have to start the transition eventually.
0: Terry Stiegel says Nippon Steel, U.S. Steel's new owner, should start that transition now. Stiegel is a retired steelworker from the area and member of the group Gary Advocates for Responsible Development.
2: I've seen the history of the industry, and I want this industry to continue for future generations, and I also want the industry to clean up its act as far as environmentally. These things are important.
0: The best way to clean up, Stiegel says, is to adopt a process called direct reduction of iron, or DRI. This uses natural gas or hydrogen instead of coal to turn iron ore into steel. It's a lot cleaner with much less carbon pollution. The company is putting DRI in at its newest plant in Arkansas. But the company said this would require a major overhaul to do at Gary Works, which has been in operation for over a century. U.S. Steel has said this changeover to DRI would result in job losses and be financially disastrous for the company. Stiegel says costs shouldn't be a problem. Nippon has promised to invest $11 billion in U.S. Steel's plants, including $4 billion in Gary. The company said in an email those investments will help the plant make steel cleaner, more efficiently, and with less coke. But Stiegel wants them to go further.
2: Well, we've been advocating for the DRI at Gary Works because they have the technology and they have the money. And that's the key. In the past, the industry would try to say, well, we don't have the technology, we don't have the money. Well, U.S. Steel and Nippon don't have that excuse.
0: But will Nippon Steel do it? As we get on a bus to continue our tour, Roger Smith of the environmental group Steel Watch addresses the question. Smith has studied Nippon, the world's fourth biggest steelmaker, for years.
3: This is a company that has built its global success on coal, on blast furnaces, and it's very reluctant to change course. So despite the fact that we're in a new era of decarbonization, Nippon Steel is actually acquiring coal mines around the world.
0: The company has said it wants to ensure access to coal as countries move away from it as they address climate change. The company's own climate goals call for carbon neutrality by 2050. As we pull into the city of Gary, Indiana, the plant comes into view.
3: If you start looking to the left through the graffiti, that is the front gate, the main gate of Gary Works. You're going to see the blast furnaces. You're going to see smoke coming out of it. If you come back at night, it's very lit up and pretty surreal.
0: A few blocks away, we go to the roof of a nearby garage to get a better look. The plant has massive blue-walled industrial buildings. Smoke and steam waft out of smokestacks. Kiana Grant, air quality control manager for the city of Gary, is on the roof with us. Her office is across the street from Gary Works, where she keeps a watchful eye on the plant's emissions.
4: We're in communication with them very often about what they do to make sure that there's transparency.
0: The company announced it would spend $350 million to refurbish one of the blast furnaces here. That would extend the life of its coal-based process another 15 to 20 years. The company says this will make the plant more energy efficient and lower its carbon dioxide emissions, the main cause of global warming. Grant thinks the company will eventually have to decide whether the plant will switch to cleaner processes.
4: So I would love for our community to thrive in, you know, health and to thrive in economy. And so I think there might be a good balance of both. You'll always have a fight between economy and public health, but I think there could be a healthy dose of both.
0: The tour winds down and the group heads back to the bus. For now, people in Gary and other towns in Indiana wait to see what Nippon and other steel companies decide to do with the mills along their shore. For Living on Earth, I'm Reed Frazier.
5: That story comes to us from the Allegheny Front.

0: In the 1970s and 80s, officials in South Africa's Kruger National Park decided to thin their elephant herd, killing a number of adults and eventually sending some of the orphaned young to a rewilding project in Pilanesberg. Now called Pilanesberg National Park, it is just a two-hour drive from Johannesburg, with convenient access for tourists. But shortly after the animals were reintroduced to Pilanesberg, park rangers saw the orphaned elephants entering into abnormally early and long periods of must, a bull elephant state of heightened testosterone and aggression. Now, decades later, researchers have found that elephant youths conduct themselves differently if they were raised without elders. Orphaned elephants have been seen struggling to integrate into broader social groups and inaccurately assessing threats from predators. Lucy Bates is the author of a 2025 paper about how the loss of experienced elephants stops knowledge transfer between generations. She's a senior lecturer with the Center for Comparative and Evolutionary Psychology at the University of Portsmouth in the UK. And she joins me now. Welcome to Living on Earth, Lucy.
1: Thank you very much. I'm delighted to be here.
0: So let's start with some of the basics here. Tell us a little bit about elephant communities. Why do we consider them a social species? What kind of social structures are in place that makes us think that?
1: Elephant society is really interesting, and I mainly work with African elephants, the savanna elephants, and their social structure is, in a way, it's very like ours. Female calves stay with their mother for life. Then that builds up families of related females. So you can have a grandmother and her daughters and their daughters, and so cousins and aunts all living together in one very cohesive family. Those families are then led by a particular individual who's called the matriarch. That is usually, almost always, the eldest female in the group. The males, the boys, it's slightly different. As they reach adolescence, they spend less time with their families and they'll start to hang out more with other males the same age of them and also older males.
0: Now, you wrote a paper about elephants passing down survival knowledge to future generations. What kind of survival skills are we talking about here?
1: The primary sort of area that we think knowledge is being passed down from elders is in calf survival. And that would involve things like finding food sources, finding water sources, but also just how to behave with a calf, how much time you should spend feeding it, for example, versus looking after yourself. And there's quite a lot of evidence now that families that are led by older females tend to do better in certain things, most importantly, calf survival.
0: So, Lucy, to what extent do we know that elephants are learning these skills from their elders or each other, rather than these being some sort of genetic or biological responses or some sort of individually acquired piece of knowledge?
1: Yeah, that's the million-dollar question at the moment. We don't know for sure. We have very little direct evidence that elephants are learning socially. A lot of it is more circumstantial. There's probably, in almost all behaviours that elephants engage in, I suspect there's some sort of combination of individual learning and social learning. In some ways, it would be impossible to imagine elephants living in this close-knit society and not learning from what the individuals around them are doing.
0: And now, in your paper, you also get into the fact that cultural knowledge and tradition is really crucial in elephant society. What defines a culture in the animal kingdom? How similar is it to the kinds that we understand in our human society?
1: Yeah, so within biology, we essentially define culture perhaps a little bit more simply than we might consider human culture. But essentially, for us to think about culture, we need behavior that has been learned from observing others rather than practicing yourself or learning something individually, which then sets up a tradition that you can then pass on to someone else. And that passes down as a behavioral tradition.
0: What sort of would you see as like key differences between human and elephant culture?
1: There are really sort of two key differences, I would say, between human culture and animal culture. The first one is how information can be built upon in human culture. So, for example, knowledge, really, we talk about ratcheting up the knowledge that I acquired from watching you do something. I can add to that, and the person watching me can benefit from both parts. The information sort of improves over generations, which doesn't necessarily happen in animal culture. The other aspect that I think is really interesting that's different is about how we use our culture. And I think one of the key ways we use our culture is to define our groups. We set up rules based on our culture, sort of normative behaviours, for example. So people in one culture might dress a certain way or listen to a certain kind of music. We essentially use those cues as definitions of belonging to a certain group. And those sort of normative rules don't seem to happen in animal culture.
0: And so what does it look like when elephants grow up without elders or social groups that can teach them cultural knowledge and tradition?
1: There's a lot of evidence that suggests that elephants that grow up without elders make poor decisions. So things like responding appropriately to predators, but also how they respond to other elephant families. Families that grew up without elders essentially waste time by being fearful of all other elephants and can't really recognize the difference between families that they know and are friends with and families that they don't, for example.
0: A number of years ago, Living on Earth, we've actually done a story about a group of orphaned young elephants who were relocated to a national park in South Africa. Researchers saw these relocated male elephants showing this particularly aggressive behavior. Could you tell us a little bit about what that behavior is in elephants?
1: Yeah, so all male elephants, as they mature and start to enter usually about once a year into a phase called must, which is a period of extremely heightened testosterone, essentially. Usually, in a normal sort of structured elephant society, males don't start entering into these must phases until mid to late 20s. This population that you're referring to in South Africa, where these elephants were sort of taken in without having any elders present in the society, the males in that group, as they matured, they started coming into must extremely early with no role models and no behavioral understanding of what was happening or how they should respond to it, but also very few females in the population that were available for them to mate with. So they had to find alternative outlets, as it were. The levels of aggression that were associated with this heightened testosterone, essentially one of the key behaviors that they were then engaging in was killing rhinos.
0: So obviously, we've been talking about the importance of culture and society to these elephants. To what extent is that culture and that society at risk right now?
1: It's probably more at risk now than it has been for a long time. There have been various waves of poaching. Individuals obviously come in and kill elephants so they can remove the ivory, the elephant tusks, and elephant tusks grow throughout their lives. So it stands to reason, obviously, that the older, larger individuals have the largest tusks. So it's typically the older individuals in a community, in a society, that poachers will be targeting. The other issue that elephants are facing at the moment is just extremely rapid changes to their environment. As human populations grow, the sort of wild habitat available to elephants is decreasing. So there's a competition for space and also a competition for resources. And I think a lot of that is driven by changes in the climate.
0: What are the implications of all of these things that we've found out on, say, our conservation efforts when it comes to protecting these species of elephants?
1: Yeah, I think this is the really important question. To me, the takeaway from all of this is that if we accept that knowledge and the information of elders being passed down is important for elephant society, then conservation becomes not just a question of conserving elephant numbers, it's about conserving the social structure. And that means particularly conserving the elders and protecting the elders or protecting the knowledgeable individuals. But there's actually an increasing emphasis, I think, on the importance of elder individuals, not just in elephants, but across a whole host of different animals, from even from invertebrates, birds as well. You know, evidence that this sort of life knowledge and these acquired skills is really becoming accepted as important and as a conservation priority.
0: Lucy Bates is a senior lecturer with the University of Portsmouth Center for Comparative and Evolutionary Psychology. Lucy, thank you so much for joining us today.
1: Thank you for having me.
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0: We say goodbye to intern Hedy Yang this week. Thanks for all your hard work and congrats on graduating. Tom Tiger engineered our show. 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I'm Ainsley O'Neill.
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1: Hello and welcome to this special edition of Soul Sessions. Stevie Wonder turns 76 on May 13th. We'll celebrate the musical innovator. I'm Carla Eccles. We'll share the magic of Wonder through his music and an insightful interview with an incredible musician who works closely with him. Bass player and Wonder's musical director, Nathan Watts, shares what it's like to play alongside the musical genius for more than 50 years. He talks about learning at the School of Wonder and playing the bass on Stevie's number one songs, I Wish and Do I Do. Plus, Watts shares his very own double take, a 70s R&B hit he co-wrote, Free, by Denise Williams, and an intriguing cover by Seal. 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

0: Nate, thank you so much for joining me.
1: It's good to be here.
0: Well, tell me, how did you first get connected with Stevie Wonder?
1: Well, I was playing with a local group called the Final Decisions in Detroit. I was working on my 65 Chevy Super Sport, and I heard Stevie Wonder, "You Haven't Done Nothing" on the radio.

0: Oh, that funky tune.
1: Yeah, that was Reggie McBride played that. I got a call from my mother, said, come on quick, somebody's calling from Stevie Wonder's organization and want to talk to you.
0: Oh, my gosh.
1: I said, what? Yeah, and then I got to the house, and I said, oh, she wants me to get the dollar child or feed the dogs or something. I got there, and it was true. And Ray Parker had recommended me. We've been friends since 4 years. That's my oldest friend.
0: You're talking about Ray Parker Jr., and we know him from Ghostbusters and other. Yes, okay.
1: Yes.
0: Phenomenal guitarist in his own right. So now, did you have like a particular audition? I mean, you know, you said that.
1: Yeah, what happened is that I learned as much as I could. I flew down to Memphis, Tennessee in 1974 for the Push Convention in Memphis for Jesse Jackson.
0: Ah.
1: I played there. And then Steve brought me back out to L.A. to audition against other bass players. And then I got lucky and got the job. Because most of the guys were more advanced than me since I've only been playing for 2.5 years. But I can hear. I can hear. That's what made the difference.
0: So what you're telling me is you have a particular...
1: I taught myself.
0: You taught yourself?
1: Yes.
0: Wow. So you must have a particular ear. Or,
1: yes, exactly.
0: Mm-hmm, for what he needed. That's incredible to hear. It truly is. I mean, that you got the gig and you were what? How old were you at the time?
1: 20
0: years old. My goodness. Well, I know you thank Ray Parker Jr. all the time, right, for that wonderful opportunity.
1: Man, like I said, he's my best friend, okay? We had a band in elementary called the Stingrays with me, Ollie Brown, Linwood Colquitt, and him. I played trumpet, he played clarinet, Linwood played trumpet, and Ollie played drums. And we actually got a write-up in Detroit Free Press for our band.
0: Oh, you almost have been good. Yes.
1: Yeah, I've been blessed. And, I started on trumpet when I was through high school. And then when I got to, like, the 12th grade and I couldn't play all Lee Morgan stuff, I said, what am I going to do? Ray said, you should play bass, then we could be like Hendrix. And then I got a bass to learn, and Ray left the same year, in 72.
0: Incredible, because you were born in Detroit, right, and then moved out to L.A.?
1: Right.
0: Okay.
1: Yes.
0: And you also live down the street from Motown.
1: I live around the corner from Motown, about half a mile.
0: Down
1: the boulevard. I live on Virginia Park and Dexter, so.
0: I see.
1: That was about half a mile away.
0: And so how were you influenced by the Motown sound? Because I'm thinking about James Jamerson and...
1: Oh, yeah. I used to go down there and walk around there and watch. We used to go walk all the way around there. It's about a 20-minute walk and look through the windows and try the basement window and try to see what they were doing.
0: I love that. I love that. Well, we got to talk about the music. So let's begin with I Wish. How did that bass line come about?
1: Okay, well, the first thing that happened was Steve cut the piano track, okay, and the drums. And then he called me in. I just had left the studio. He called me in at 3 o'clock in the morning to come play the bass sound. So I just improvised around what he had did already. That's how that happened.

0: mean, we all know when we hear that song, you know, hearing the bass, the very first bass line, we know it's that song. It's incredible.
1: Yeah, that's the magic of Stevie, okay?
0: The magic of Stevie.
1: Yeah, and I added my little magic to it, but I went to the School of Wonder, okay? Like, we learned so much about writing music and vast music and stuff, you know. It's amazing.
0: It is amazing.
1: That's why I've been with him for 50 years and never stopped learning.

0: From the Songs in the Key of Life release, that's Stevie Wonder with I Wish on Soul Stations. Hello, I'm Carla Echols, and if you just joined us, I'm speaking with bass player Nathan Watts. He's been with Stevie for more than 50 years. Well, and I wonder, you know, in terms of how you would describe your own bass style, your own playing, you know, of the bass, how would you describe that?
1: I listen to a lot of Jameson, and then I improvise the way I felt it should go. So, you know, being self-taught and being around people like Chuck Rainey, Lucky Green, so I just listen to all those guys.
0: Wow.
1: And Jameson and everybody else. And then I made my own style of it.
0: My goodness.
1: Combining all the styles, okay?
0: You combined all those styles. And when we talk about Jameson, for those that don't know, if you think about the song My Girl by the Temptations, that's Jameson.
1: It's all Jameson.
0: Yes.
1: Actually, when I did the audition, the first audition with Steve behind stage before the first concert, I was Major Lover.
0: Really?
1: He was surprised that I knew that.

0: He was surprised I knew that because, but I, that was the first 45 my cousin gave me from Georgia, and I learned it.
1: Wow.
0: And that's where I first started playing, yes.
1: Oh, see, you were ready. You were prepared. You know, the opportunity
0: came. No, I wasn't prepared. No, I had a good idea of what I was going to do, but he gave me a trick. All the first three couple of songs went good, but the next thing you played was Contusions, and I never had heard Contusions in my life. Okay?
1: Uh-huh.
0: If you're a musician, you're listening on Songs to Kill Life, Contusions is one of the most intricate songs you're going to play, okay?
1: Mm-hmm.
0: That just went over, watched his left hand, and played whole notes every time he hit it, you know?

0: Well, you know, it's just so when I think back to all the music, you know, all the Stevie Wonder's music and the different ones that stand out, of course, I was curious about, you know, Do I Do, because everybody knows, again, you are fantastic on that song, Nathan Watson. He even shouts you out in that song.
1: You know what? When I went in, we went in a rhythm session, and I said, well, I'm going to play on this song. I'm going to play all the songs. I'm going to play everything.

you know, usually they'll say, Nate, stand back, Nate, you're playing too much, blah, blah, blah. But this one, he just let me go. He let me be me. Mm. So, that's, yeah, he let me be me.

0: What was that like when you say he let you be?
1: We had Dennis Davis, we had Isaiah old school, and it was great. We had Earl DeRoy all at the same session at the same time. And I just played it.
0: And you did that. You absolutely played. It's phenomenal. It's really phenomenal.

0: what you do. When I do my love to you. Do I do?
1: Do I do it?
0: What you do?
1: What you do?
0: When I do my love to you. Do I do?
1: Do I
0: do
1: it?
0: What you do?
1: When
0: I do my love to you. Do I do?
1: Do I do?
0: What you do?
1: When
0: I do my love, Nate. Gonna play and play until it goes away. So if you don't like the groove, you can turn your record off. It won't cost you nothing but a penny, and you'll have a cough. I know I cannot rhyme, cause I ain't like, and I'm fine, but I dance, ha, ha,

0: Oh, that's some kind of wonderful from the 1982 release, Stevie Wonder's Original Musiquarium. That's Stevie with so many great musicians, including our special guest, Nathan Watts on bass. The fabulous song, Do I Do on Soul Sessions. Coming up, we'll hear more from Watts, including what's his favorite song by Stevie Wonder and a lesson that he's learned from working with Stevie over the years. I'm Carla Echols. Keep it right here on Soul Sessions.
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0: It's Soul Sessions. I'm Carla Echols. Well, it's time for Double Take, where we feature two versions of one song. Remember, if you would like to make a suggestion for Double Take, you can do so on our Facebook page or X at Soul Sessions KMUW. As we continue to celebrate Stevie Wonder, we're thrilled that this week's Double Take comes from Stevie's longtime stellar bass player who also writes songs.
2: Hi. My name is Nathan Watts, and this is my double take of Free. I was sitting there playing this bass line. Denise Williams came up and said, I like that. Keep playing it. Keep playing it. Keep playing it. Hank came out and put a bridge, a shoulder modulation. Hank Red, he was one of the horn players with us. He was one of the writers. He gave us a modulation to go up a third and come back. And then Suzette said, I can write words for that. And that's how it happened.
0: Suzette Green, yes. Okay, so.
2: Yeah, Suzette Green.
0: Yes, and another backup singer for Stevie Wonder. So, and it's just a phenomenal song. I mean, it's just incredible. All these years later, people still love it.
2: That's it. And Maurice White, thanks to him, came up to Denise and said, I'm going to record that song on you.
0: Huh. Maurice White is Earth, Wind, and Fire founder, yes.
2: Yes. And Jerry Priest did his arrangement, and it came out fantastic. Verdeen actually played on that. On the original.
0: Ah, Verdeen White.
2: I played on the original, but Verdeen, Maurice did it. He used his people to cut the song.
0: Understood. So, okay, yes.
2: And it so happens that Still did his version of it, and it was great. Will Downing did a version, and I think Shantae Moore did a version. So the song has been covered quite a few times, and I've been blessed to have it that way. Here's Denise and then Still. And that's my double take.

0: from the release Soul, that is Seal with his own interpretation of the song Free, right here on Soul Stations. Hello, I'm Carla Echols as we continue our conversation with bassist Nathan Watts. He's played with Stevie Wonder for more than 50 years. I was wanting to know if you have a particular song, you know, a favorite Stevie Wonder song that you like to play.
1: One of my raw songs I ever played was for Jermaine. Steve wrote Let's Get Serious.
0: Mm-hmm. Jermaine Jackson of the Jackson 5, yes.
1: Yeah, exactly. That's one of the raw songs I did that I love. I love that song. The song was raw.
0: What do you mean? What do you love about it?
1: The way the bass, the whole, I'm thumping the bass. You know, it's one of the first big thump bass parts I did. And it just felt good. It's just one of the rawest. Every time I hear it, the sound of it sounds raw.

0: Now, how do you communicate musically when Stevie is improvising live?
1: Oh, I've been with him for 50 years. I've learned a lot of his cycles. Every musician has cycles of that they go through. Certain types of songs he plays, certain types of songs he plays something else. So I learned them all as quick as I could, and then I learned how to go with him when he goes.
0: Now, talk about, if you would, your signature bass tone. How do you develop it?
1: Yeah, I use different basses on different things. For certain songs, I use different basses. Different tones for different songs.
0: I see.
1: I wish I used Fender Jazz. For a lot of them, I use the Precision. But I change basses all the time. I'm using Balsa right now.
0: Okay. And why that particular instrument?
1: Because Balsa bass has a different, every bass has its own character and their own sound.
0: Mm-hmm. Isn't something about how you tune it up as well, too, I understand? I'm not a musician, but I understand.
1: Yeah, I tune a half step down.
0: And why is that?
1: Because when I was growing up, we had a record player, and it played sometimes it don't. And then I was listening to Hendrix, all right, when I first started. And sometimes Hendrix would play tuned down to E-flat.
0: Okay.
1: So I tuned down. And then when I got to Steve, it worked perfect because a lot of songs he did was in E-flat.
0: From his Natural Wonder album, that's the iconic Stevie Wonder with I Wish Live. 1995 on Soul Stations. Still ahead, bassist Nathan

0: consideration.
1: And, you know, we will certainly appreciate their consideration.
0: Yes, we would. BigCabbageRadio.org. 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And don't forget, you could be a sustaining member, too.
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3: Welcome back to Soul Sations. I'm Carla Echols. I'm so glad you're here. We've been speaking with a sensational bass player who has been performing on stage with 25-time Grammy-winning artist Stevie Wonder for more than 50 years. Here's more of my conversation with Nathan Watts. Now, what's one lesson you've learned from working with Stevie Wonder so closely over the years?
4: The whole thing that I've learned is this. If you got the gift that God gives you, you need to develop and be true to it.
3: Definitely.
4: Steve's got a gift. Ray Parker's got a gift. I got a gift. Jamison had a gift. Everybody has a gift from God. And you learn how to adjust yourself to music and appreciate the gift that God gave you.
3: Now, you've been with Stevie since the 70s. How did you evolve into becoming his musical director?
4: I just and they do this, and I just did it. It was amazing.

0: Luck of the draw.
1: You take the luck of the... I can't imagine that, because you have to be incredibly great to be able to do what you're doing.
0: He was confident with me. Mm-hmm. That's all.
1: My goodness.
0: He was confident that I could do it.
1: What's a misconception people have about being a musical director for a legend like Stevie Wonder?
0: Oh, well, the whole thing is that the misconception is he doing a good job or isn't he doing a good job? But a lot of times, if you got great musicians working with you, and they make it easy.
1: Ah, that's interesting that you say that, because I've always heard that it's the top-notch, you know, Stevie has the top-notch musicians working with him. So
0: right,
1: get
0: always.
1: It together. Now, what do you think is the most challenging Stevie Wonder song to play live?
0: It would be Contusions, and for me on bass, Black Man. He played on Black Man. He played the bass on Black Man. We created it live. There's a lot of repetition.
1: Yeah. There's so much in that song. There's no question about it.

0: Now, if you would, take us back to the day that you recorded As. I'm interested in your take on that. And what is it that you remember back in the day when you recorded As?
1: I remember that I was young. It was 1975. I was in New York. We had

0: living in New York during that time. And I come to the session, and it was me and a drummer named Greg Brown and Michael Cimbello and Stevie Wonder. And it was just amazing. It was amazing. Herbie Hancock. Herbie Hancock. So I had the Wizard and the Wonder in the same room. We used to call Stevie the Wonder and Herbie Hancock the Wizard.
1: Ah, I see. Yes.
2: We all know.

0: Wow. From the 1976 album Songs in the Key of Life, that's music giant, gifted songwriter, and so much more, Stevie Wonder. With the phenomenal tune, As, I'm Carla Echols. If you just joined us, I'm speaking with Stevie's longtime bass player and musical director, Nathan Watts. Now, what would you, I'm just curious, you know, because there's so many people that respect you, you're a legendary bass player. What advice do you give to young bassists who would love to have an opportunity to do what you do?
1: Well, you got to be dedicated to your instrument, and you got to practice, and you gotta, don't let them, nobody deter you from what you're doing if you really want to do it. I remember when I first started playing, all the guys was going out on the weekends. Come on, man. I actually worked at Ford's for a week. And guys, come on, man, let's go out. I said, no, I'm going to learn how to play this bass. And you got to be dedicated to what you're doing, the spirit, you know?
0: Yes.
1: You got to be dedicated. You got to really want it. So I did a lot of praying, too.
0: And Nate, I'm curious, you know, because you're working with this musical genius, you know, and people so love, we know that for years, his music. I want to get from your perspective as a musician who's worked with him all these years, what's it like when people meet Stevie? Just the whole sense, you know, of being on stage, playing with him. What's your thoughts about that?
1: It's a blessing. Like me and Ray talk about it all the time. We've learned so much from him. He actually taught us how to write songs. You know what I mean?
0: Yes.
1: And you're on stage with the Wonder, one of the best artists that's ever been. And you learn so much from him, and it's a privilege. It's really a privilege to play with him.

0: with a song in the world called the Stevie Ray Vaughan Blues. Check it out.
1: Are you still doing some writing?
2: Oh, yes, I'm actually doing my album. I'm at the studio now doing my album, my first album.
1: Oh, tell us about it.
2: Oh, well, it's called Music Multiplex.
1: Huh.
2: It's got every genre of music, from country to reggae, R&B, rock, everything, rap.
1: Huh.
2: Yeah, all different songs.
1: Now, do you have various singers?
2: Yes, there is all kinds of things, yes.
1: Okay, yeah, I was wondering if you have different...
2: I was singing on one of the gospel songs with John Gibson.
1: Did you say gospel?
2: Yes. Yes.
1: Wow. I can't wait to hear that. That's going to be something we'll share for sure. Your new music.
2: Oh, yes. It came out so good. It's ridiculous. I can't wait to release my album.

0: Now, you've been playing with Stevie for more than 5 decades. What excites you now when you hit the stage?
1: The people. The people. To see the reaction of the people as we play. There's no more better glory to see 250,000 people going, ah!

0: So what's coming up? Are you? I know you're recording your new release, of course. Are you going to be doing any more touring with Stevie? Can we look for any dates?
1: We're going to keep rolling. We don't know where we're going to. They haven't set it up yet, but he said we're going to be working all through this year and next year.
0: Beautiful. Well, we look forward to it. We really do.
1: All right.
0: Thank you so very much.
1: Thank you for having me.

Yeah. We're rocking to the sounds of Mr. Stevie Wonder live with the uplifting Higher Ground on Soul Stations. And thanks to longtime bass player Nathan Watts for his insights on working with the musical genius as we continue to celebrate Stevie Wonder all month long right here on Soul Stations. Well, that wraps up this special edition with Nathan Watts, recorded on May 19th, 2025. Soul Stations is produced at KMUW in Wichita. 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

The first song you heard was My One and Only Love by Michael Brecker, and the next song up is Watch Out for This One by Vibraphonic.

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0: Good evening.
1: That was Liberty City by Jaco Pastorius. And the next song up is Wouldn't You by the Modern Jazz Quartet.

You just heard Something Else by Miles Davis. And the last song for the night is Work Song by Cannonball Adderley.

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1: Do you need to drive to the airport at Old Dark 30? 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

0: Hello and welcome to Radio Book Club on Big Cabbage Radio 89.7. I'm Judy Getty and I'll be hosting the show today as we discuss Becoming by Michelle Obama. With me are two of my great friends, Judy Donegan and Lee Hendrickson. Thanks for joining me.
1: Nice to be here.
2: Yeah, great to be here, Judy.
0: Thanks. So according to the website, the memoir is a work of deep reflection and mesmerizing storytelling. Michelle Obama invites readers into her world, chronicling the experiences that have shaped her. From her childhood on the south side of Chicago to her years as an executive balancing the demands of motherhood and work, to her time spent at the world's most famous address. With unerring honesty and lively wit, she describes her triumphs and her disappointments, both public and private, telling her full story as she has lived it, in her own words and on her own terms. In addition, it was the best-selling book in 2018. So I just want to start out asking, did you get some general feelings when you read the book, and why do you think this was a bestseller?
1: Well, I think for one thing, people are fascinated by her. It's got a great cover. I think that maybe curiosity about what life in the White House was like. But I do think that people have a real affection for her, a lot of people. So I think that's part of it.
2: Part of why it would be a bestseller, yes. I also found it a very inspiring read and a very easy read. I liked the honesty. She was both impressive and humble.
0: Mm-hmm. I agree, yes.
1: Yeah.
0: I would say relatable, too. As I was looking back over some of the things that I highlighted in the book this morning, I was thinking that, you know, her struggles are everybody's struggles oftentimes. And I could relate to, you know, what it's like to be a professional and a mother and trying to balance those things. And I mean, that's for her a big challenge. And she talks about in many circumstances how she does that. So, yeah, I think, you know, I mean, she's certainly a face that people recognize. And so with her beautiful face on the cover, I think that's a draw. But a household name.
2: Right, a household name. And being curious about what is, we expect someone who lives in the White House to be different than the rest of us, or I do. And really, she's not.
1: She's not. She's very traditional. And it's part of the book being inspiring. I think it's inspiring to young women growing up in circumstances like hers, and the idea that we keep growing, we keep becoming throughout our lives.
0: Yeah, it's a great title. I don't know who came up with the title, but she divides the book into three parts: Becoming Me, Becoming Us, and Becoming More, which really fits, I think, how she's outlined her story. So let's start with Becoming Me, because as she talks about her early life, this is really, you know, the foundation, I think, of how she turns out to be the kind of person that she is.
2: Right. Her family lived in a rental apartment upstairs, very tiny. She and her mom and dad and brother, her aunt lived downstairs. She took piano lessons from her, very strict upbringing, and really, her parents were dedicated to their children having a better life than them.
1: And also giving them freedom, though, to make their own decisions. I was struck by the thing that on Becoming, when she was little, she wanted a dog, a house with stairs, a four-door station wagon. And when she grew up, she was going to be a pediatrician because that seemed to meet with adult approval. She was a person who... It's really interesting to me, that wonderful, competent, advantage, you know, wonderful woman. And her question all along was, am I good enough? And so she was always trying to please people. And the family was very loving. I think that was another thing that came through so well.
0: And while that's remarkable on one hand, because it really makes her the kind of person she is, we would hope that that's not remarkable in terms of it's not unusual.
1: Right. And I think a really important thing is that it's not unusual, even on the south side of Chicago.
2: At that time, anyway.
1: At that time, but I think even now. That there are pockets of people and mothers and so on who try to create that kind of warm environment and nurturing environment for their children. And she tells a story, if you remember, of Hadiah, Pendleton, mm-hmm. who was a young girl who was in an inaugural parade with a band of some sort from Chicago, and then a short time later is killed on the streets in a sort of random shooting on the South Side. But her mother, Michelle, went to the funeral. And the girl's mother said, you know, I tried to do everything right, and still this happened. So that kind of thing now, probably more than then, happens on the South Side. But still, I think we have to remember that there are people there who are striving.
0: And I think that's what she wanted to put the spotlight on, is sometimes that even though the negative or the bad can take all of our attention, that when we really open up the lens and see the bigger picture, it's a small part of what's going on. Mm-hmm. Mm-hmm. Yeah. So I liked this one part. She's talking about spending some time with a bunch of girls, and a lot of them are cousins or relatives. And she gets asked, how come you talk like a white girl? And then she later says, the idea was we were to transcend, to get ourselves further. They'd planned for it, meaning her parents. They encouraged it. We were expected not just to be smart, but to own our smartness, to inhabit it with pride. And this filtered down to how we spoke. And then she ends the chapter saying, I look back on the discomfort of that moment now and recognize the more universal challenge of squaring who you are with where you come from and where you want to go. I also realized that I was a long way still from finding my voice.
1: Mm. And that is not an unusual reaction. You're talking white. I have two black stepchildren, and they were raised by parents who were very intense on having them speak correctly. And I remember it was a time when every kid was saying, well, it was like something, and they would be corrected, you can't say that. And so when they went to school, they were accused of talking white, and it was had to be a very confusing thing for them.
2: Yeah. Yeah, later on in the book, Michelle talks about being trilingual. Mm-hmm. She spoke South Side, she spoke Ivy League, and she was learning to speak lawyer. So, you know, it's like finding one's way to speak the language of the environment that you're in.
0: And also appreciating that, you know, I don't see that she puts it down. It was just a matter of that this was a different expectation.
1: Mm-hmm. Right, right. And not only did she speak three languages, but she writes beautifully. It's like some wonderful metaphors in here.
0: Well, and I mean, that's the other part of, you know, when we talk about why is it a bestseller, it's an easy read in mm-hmm. many ways. I mean, she's talking about some big ideas, but they're packaged and given to us with, you know, the anecdotes and it's an easy read that way.
2: Right. Easy read, but not lacking in depth and mm-hmm. complexity.
0: So, you know, you mentioned that part of her struggle in this early part of her life is really asking, am I good enough? And I think again, that's relatable. I think a lot of women, whether you're a young black woman in, you know, Southside Chicago or anywhere in the country, you're asking that question.
1: Don't we all ask that question?
0: Precisely.
2: Yeah, I think most of us do, as women anyway.
0: Mm-hmm. We're always looking. Are we measuring up? We're doing that social referencing. We're seeing what our cohort is doing. And are we, you know, keeping pace? Are we as good as?
1: Mm-hmm. Are we always afraid of being found out? Like, she's a smart kid. And probably that feeling like, oh, maybe I'm not quite as smart as people think, and I'm going to be found out at any minute. And,
2: right. The imposter syndrome.
1: The imposter syndrome, exactly. Yeah.
0: So she, for the most part, I just get the sense that she really had a lot of people who pushed her forward and supported whatever it was she wanted to do. And so she talks about those. But the one example she gives is when she's in high school and she goes in to see the career or the college counselor who tells her that I don't think you're Princeton material. But in that chapter, she says, some continue to have roaring stadium-sized collections of critics and naysayers who will shout, I told you so, at every little misstep or mistake. The noise doesn't go away, but the most successful people I know have figured out how to live with it, to lean on the people who believe in them and to push onward with their goals.
2: Right.
0: So ignore those people that are saying you can't or you shouldn't or you're not right or
1: she was challenged by it, in fact.
2: Yeah, she took on a challenge too.
1: Yeah.
2: I don't remember when that was, but was Craig, her brother, already at Princeton when that happened?
0: Yeah. Yes, because he was older.
1: Well, and that was another interesting thing about the parents, because Craig, being such a great basketball player, could have gotten scholarships to other schools, but they held out for Princeton, not exactly an athletic powerhouse, because that would be a better education for him.
0: Right.
1: Would be interesting to know where those parents came from and where did those attitudes come. And I like that her mother, when people would say, oh my goodness, you know, look at how remarkable your children are. And no, there are hundreds like them on the south side of Chicago.
0: Right. And it just seems to take this special feeding and nurturing and support that can really move people forward.
1: Mm-hmm. And so there are a lot of probably success stories. I mean, only a limited number of people can be First Lady of the United States, but that doesn't mean that those are the only successes. There are more modest successes.
0: Or that those are the only people who could fill the role,
1: you know,
0: that there's other people who could do it. It's just that there's only a limited number of times that someone can be in that position.
2: Right.
0: Yeah. So if you've just joined us, we're talking about the book Becoming by Michelle Obama. I'm Judy Getty, and I'm here with Judy Donegan and Lee Hendrickson. The next part of the book is really, it's Becoming Us. And so it's when she's going to meet Barack. And I guess, you know, and I think this is another pleasure for me was, of course, you know, following the family in the White House, you had a certain impression or knowledge about them, but you didn't know some of the details.
2: And I love reading a good love story. I gotta admit.
1: A good love story, but between two very different people in many ways. And they had certain common interests, and they were both very, very smart and all of that. But, you know, they almost couldn't have been more different.
0: Yes, and I love the how she introduces us to that she's going to be assigned this individual who he's just finishing his first year of law school, and she's going to mentor him or, you know, keep track of him while he's interning at the law firm that now she's working at. And so she starts the chapter with, he was late the first day. And so, you know, we're like, well, what kind of first impression was that? But that's the sentence. Barack Obama was late on day one.
2: Right. So, and as this very punctual, driven person, that was...
1: Yeah, she's a control freak. He's late the first day.
2: Uh-huh.
0: And when you were talking about the differences, and you know, I interview a lot of couples, and oftentimes what people will talk about is how they balance each other. And so recognizing that you have those differences, but how one isn't wrong and one isn't right, but rather what each will contribute, you know, to the relationship.
2: And how do you give each person the permission to be who they are?
0: Right. And so I think in her writing, she's talking about that and the struggle of understanding that, because she was pretty certain that the way she did things was the right way.
1: Right. And they did go to counseling. Where she assumed, like we all do if we go into counseling, that we're going to be told the other guy's wrong.
0: Right. Yeah. All the validated meal shape up. Yes.
1: Yeah. So you're looking for validation, and instead she came out of it saying she had changed.
0: But at a really young age, too, she's already doing that questioning, well, because she has a close friend, Suzanne. And as she's, you know, marching through her, you know, after high school, I'm going to go to Princeton. And after Princeton, I'm going to law school. And then I'll come back and I'll work for a prestigious law firm and I'll make a lot of money and pay. You know, so she's got this real rigid kind of goals that she's, you know, seeking to complete.
2: Yeah. She's got this track she's following.
0: Yes, a
1: very
0: definite track.
1: And that is so common. I've worked with a lot of young lawyers, and at 25, many of them have that same plan. And they go to, well, I was working in Chicago and Milwaukee, so they go to Sidley and Austin or Kirkland and Ellis or one of the big firms, and they find out it's desperately miserable work for many of them. And then they have to revamp their plan. I mean, that discovery that life can't be planned quite that carefully is a very common discovery, I think.
2: Or maybe doing a little bit more searching of what kind of work works best for one. You know?
0: Well, it is curious because she seemed to have focused on entertainment law was where she had intended to end up. And then, of course, the first years that anybody comes out of law school, you're going to be, you know, doing the menial, you know, document review and writing motions for the court and that kind of thing. So, I mean, I'm sure it's the most boring time, but... And now you're saying that that's real common. So, yeah, why?

0: found other ways to do things. So.
1: Well, and I think that that's
0: becoming.
1: Right. It's a generational difference, I think. And so she looked at her dad, who worked at the power plant for, you know, decades. That was his job. And I think then that next generation, and I think we're part of that, is, you know, baby boomers, that we thought we'd go to work somewhere and stay there forever and they would give us a pension. But that's not really how it works anymore.
2: No, it isn't. No. Right. I like the contrast between her line of this is where she's going to go. And when she met Barack and was hanging out with him at law school, in the law firm and mentoring him, he seemed comfortable with his path, but it was not a linear path. It looked like he hadn't chosen exactly what he was doing, but he was like, went here, then he went there, you know, community organizing, then he'd go to law school, but he didn't go to college right away. So he wandered around a bit, which...
0: His goal seemed to be to do something good for the world or to improve things for people. Whereas her, I mean, she was happy she had the Saab.
1: Yeah.
0: So they had kind of a different outlook. And she came, I mean, that's not saying she was without values, because she really was. Mm-hmm. She had them. It was interesting to see the way they merged into the...
1: And here's a perfect quote for what you're saying. She says, "But listening to Barack, I begin to understand that his version of hope reached far beyond mine. It was one thing to get yourself out of a stuck place, I realized. It was another thing entirely to try and get the place itself unstuck."
0: Mm-hmm.
2: Yeah, he broadened her world.
1: Yes, yes, he did. So, you know, what you said about, you know, that he didn't have this linear path of what he was going to do, or it certainly varied from hers. But the other friend that she had, Suzanne, who also took, you know, different chances and opportunities and jumped the track and would let, you know, things go. And Michelle was just like, "What are you doing?" You know, and she thought, you know, you have to stay on this path, which was really Michelle's path. And Suzanne dies very young. And then she meets Barack. And so within this period of time, like you said, she's very introspective. And so she's starting to go, wait a minute, maybe I don't have to live the way I've been thinking I have to live.
2: Right. And she was pretty unhappy with the law work she was doing when she stopped to think about it.
1: Right. And I like when she says that, you know, she's feeling unfulfilled, and so she says something to her mother.
2: Oh, this is a great quote.
0: That was good.
1: And so, we touched a little bit on her family, but we should also say that her dad lived with multiple sclerosis for years, never complained, always went to work, but his health was deteriorating. And her mother was pretty traditional. Her mother was a stay-at-home mom for the most part until the kids got older. And so... You know, she never stopped to think about, did my mom give up things, you know, to do this for us? And so she says, I'm just not fulfilled. And she's saying this to her mom. And then she says, "I see now how this must have come across to my mother, who was then in the ninth year of a job she'd taken primarily so she could help finance my college education after years of not having a job, so that she'd be free to sew my school clothes, cook my meals, and do laundry for my dad, who for the sake of our family spent 8 hours a day watching gauges on a boiler at the filtration plant."
0: That's marvelous. And when you contrast that with the well-known story of Barack's upbringing, you can see how they were perhaps coming from different places. Mm-hmm. His mother leaves him with his grandparents in Hawaii, or else takes him to Indonesia for a while. And we were talking about careers, but on their view of the family and what a family should be was very different, too, growing out of that upbringing they had. So hers is traditional, as you were saying. He had a good sense of family, I think, but it was a family where one part might be in Indonesia and another in Hawaii and then in Chicago. And it
2: in
0: was
2: Africa.
0: Africa. Africa. And so while the family existed, it didn't exist in this little apartment in the south side of Chicago.
2: And I think one of the things that was consistent with both families was a strong sense of love in the family and support for each other, you know, the parents and the grandparents supporting the children.
0: And respect for one another. I think that's how Michelle and Barack, we're so familiar with them.
1: We're on a first-name basis.
0: We
1: will be.
0: But it's how they managed to reconcile these differences was out of great respect for one another. Well, love, as you mentioned. Mm-hmm. But great respect for one another as well.

0: And I think it's a truly a feminist approach, too, because even though her mother was very traditional, and I think this is, you know, what feminists are trying to get at now, is that if we value the work that mothers do in the home, then we value the work mothers do in the home. So if a woman makes the choice to stay home and raise children, there's value in that, and we have to recognize that.
1: Raising the next generation to be successful is probably the most important work. So, yeah, so, and recognizing that.
0: Yeah, and so not to put women, you know, down. And so it was a different path that her mother took, but I think Michelle recognizes perhaps she made some sacrifice. And the other the strange thing, I thought, she goes, I don't know if my mom gave things up or, you know, wanted other things, and now it's too late to ask. And I thought, and I was wondering, why is it too late to ask? But, you know, for her, that was what she had come to. But at the same time, I think she truly, truly appreciated and valued and, you know, in the words you guys are using, respected and loved her mother, so that, you know, what mm-hmm. she got from that relationship, she saw as strong and powerful.
2: Mm-hmm. Well, at one point Michelle described herself as mom in chief, which apparently feminists did not like that. But she was valuing the role of the mother. And many times as her mother was taking care or helping take care of the kids in the White House, she talked about the characteristics of her mother being unflappable and brutally honest, and she just seemed to me to be this calming presence.
0: Michelle's mother?
2: Yes.
0: Yes. Mm-hmm. Yeah, she seemed unflappable.
2: That was the word.
1: Definitely had a direction of where she thought things should go.
0: Mm-hmm. But okay, so we were talking about Michelle not being happy in her corporate law career, and her mother says, no, you stay with it.
1: Well, this is my advice.
0: Yeah.
2: Yeah. Well, yeah, you can worry about things after you have money or
0: yes.
2: something like that.
0: Which, again, I just think is so practical because I don't know how much debt she and Barack came out of law school with. But I remember one time when he was president, he made some comment in a speech that he and Michelle were still paying off their student loans. So, I mean, you know, so for a mother to say, hey, you know, I think you should stick with this job until you're out of debt, I mean, as a mother, I'm sure I would give that advice.
2: Yeah. Right.
0: You guys are reluctant.
2: I'll
0: run off to, you know, somewhere.
2: Well, we always kind of want our children to take a slightly safe course in life. I don't think we want to stymie them, but to have them, you know, go off and be Denali guides or something isn't always what we planned.
0: Well, there's uncertainty in that. And
2: yeah,
0: I think that's for people
2: certainly
0: who like control, they don't want to have to deal with uncertainties.
1: Yeah, right. We want our children to be safe. We want them to have good jobs. We want them to be able to take care of themselves. And so Denali guide would be a scarier profession.
2: Uh-huh, indeed.
0: Yes. If you've just joined us, this is Radio Book Club. We're talking about Becoming by Michelle Obama. You're listening to Big Cabbage Radio 89.7. We mentioned that Barack is a very different kind of person. And so when she's struggling with this, should I quit corporate law or should I, you know, stay? And she says, his was the lone voice telling me to just go for it, to erase the worries and go toward whatever I thought would make me happy. And then she says, the unknown wasn't going to kill me. And his attitude was, we'll figure it out.
2: Yes, he always said that, apparently.
1: Given how bright he was, he probably usually did figure it out, too.
2: He seemed to. Yeah, exactly.
0: And I think that, you know, when we talk about that balance, you know, that spontaneity versus somebody who is, you know, a planner and this is how things have to go is a good blend.
2: It's hard, though, to, you know, in a marriage, as I understand it, there has to be a certain compromise in what each person does, I suppose, in their lives. And think about having this sort of carefree, hang-loose guy decide suddenly to get into politics and then after that to decide to run for president. She had to reconcile a lot there because that was going to change her life to have it conform to his in a really significant way, I think.
0: Absolutely, yes. Mm-hmm. The part that I like is where she, you know, she's struggling with this. And again, I think this is generational, that we look to our mothers, and if you admire your mother, you think, I want to be like my mother. And at the same time, the world is changing, the, you know, culture is changing, women's roles are changing. And so you're thinking, well, you know, how do I balance all of this? And so at one point she says, I hope to be exactly like my own mother and at the same time, nothing like her at all. It was an odd and confounding thing to ponder. Could I have everything? Would I have everything? I had no idea.
1: Sums up the women's liberation movement, doesn't it?
0: Yeah, that we can have it all is what we were told.
1: Right.
0: But then it turns out there weren't enough hours in the day really to
1: have it all.
0: To have it all. And it was a lot of work to have it all.
1: Mm-hmm.
2: That might be one of those also life plans that have to be changed, just like the career path plan or something else. You know, as a young woman, you're going to have it all, and then the difficulty of that dawns on you.
0: Well, like you said, you make adjustments. And I mean, again, I'm just thinking about my own life. You know, when I look at pictures when my daughters are young and I'm working full time and the house was always a mess. And I would send my mother pictures. This was, of course, in the day when you would, you know, take photographs and get them printed out and send them to people. And I would write on the back to my mom, you know, whatever was happening in the picture. And then I said, I'm sure I cleaned up my house right after this. Because my mother's standards were very different and our home was always clean and tidy and.
1: And your mother, did she work outside the home full time?
0: Yes.
1: Yeah.
0: For part of that time, yes.
1: For part of it.
0: Mm-hmm. And I don't
2: she
0: know
2: had
0: she
2: a number of kids too.
0: Yeah, five in the house. So, I think where she didn't do pleasurable things, where I was like, I'll sit down and read a book or, you know, watch TV or go lay out in the yard or do some yard work or whatever, and she would, you know, probably be cleaning. So. So, I mean, you know, there aren't enough hours in the day, and everybody has to give up something.
1: Make the choices that work best at the time.
0: Mm-hmm. So in looking at Brock and Michelle's relationship, I think the other thing that is maybe envious is how they would talk about things. So they have this ritual of going out for meals and just really getting into conversations.
1: Very... Well, he was always reading voraciously. You know, he had his hole that he hid in with all his books and papers and stuff. And she was pretty intelligent, too. So they could talk about everything.
0: Mm-hmm.
2: But wasn't it interesting, as he was, we're going a little ahead, I suppose, which I keep doing, but as he was president, she stayed out of the political discussions as much as she could. And out of... knowing, sometimes she didn't even want to know what was going on. But they did. I mean, back to those dinners they had, the wonderful conversations. And I think they had a, you know, you can only tease somebody about something they've done if you feel like you're equals. And otherwise, you're putting someone down or whatever. But after the big speech at the Democratic National Convention, which launched him into national prominence, her reaction was, it must have been a good speech.
0: Yeah, that was pretty
1: that was a cute line.
2: Yeah, that was a great line. That must have been a good speech. Every time anyone would mention it, that must have been a good speech.
0: That was funny. So before we go too much deeper into the politics, I want to talk about the proposal. Because I just started reading that section, and I have a daughter and a boyfriend who are kind of going through this. He really would like to get married. She's been like putting it off. And so I said, hey, guess what? Barack just saw no reason for marriage. He thought it was rather, you know, maybe antiquated or just a thing that you really didn't have to do. And Michelle's like very traditional. And so she wants to get married. And so my daughter's like, oh, man, I can relate. But I didn't know that the story was leading up to this whole evening where they're going to have this almost like a debate or a legal case where he's making his side, she's making her side, and they're going back and forth. And did you want to say something there?
1: He flabbergasted her.
0: He strung her along pretty good. Because they're going through all these different courses of the meal. They're, you know, having their dinner, and then here comes the dessert tray.
1: Mm-hmm.
0: With the
2: and all along, isn't he sort of still putting the idea of marriage down? And she's getting more and more
1: irritated
2: about this. Yeah,
0: And the ring is on the dessert tray. And so there he is proposing to her.
2: And the other diners break into applause. That's kind of my worst nightmare, a public proposal.
0: Because what if you want to say no? Is that what you're thinking?
2: Yeah, what if you... Well, he knew she wasn't going to say no, but...
1: Right.
0: Yeah, he was pretty sure. But if he got her much more angry, I would have, yeah.
1: He risked it there. It's a calculated risk.
2: Yeah, right. Like the people that propose on the jumbotrons at the ballpark. Like, really? No.
0: You know, as we're talking, and you know, we've described Michelle as a person who really liked order and that this was going to happen next, and she's a planner. There's so many things in this book that just spin her life in a whole different direction. And I think that, you know, we've kind of touched on this, you know, that she had that the personality, though, to sort of like, okay, now this is my reality, and how am I going to make this work for me?
1: Mm-hmm. Sounds like her mother when you say that. My reality, how am I going to make it work?
0: Yeah, what are we going to do?
1: Right.
0: And so at one point she says, my distaste for politics was only intensifying, less because of what went on in either Springfield or D.C., and more because 5 years into his tenure as state senator, Barack's overloaded schedule was starting to really grate on me.
2: It's interesting how honest she is about how much she really didn't like his being in Springfield all that much.
1: Right. Yeah, I remember the story of she'd keep the kids up late on Friday night because he'd come home, and he never knew how late he was going to come home because things. And then she realized, we'll flip it around. The kids are going to go to bed at 7. If you want to see them, get home by 7. So they started being on their schedule instead of his, and I think that was illuminating for her to.
0: And I think that came out of some of the marital counseling they went to, that it was okay for her to maintain
1: that structure.
0: Her style, yeah.
1: Right. Yeah, and to think of, for many of those years when he was in Springfield and then in the U.S. Senate, she was basically a single parent.
0: She was, and a working mom, mm-hmm. Yeah. And that started actually really early in their relationship, because shortly after they got married, he had this book deal, and he was supposed to complete a book, and he hadn't. And so then the publisher found a different, or his editor or somebody found a different publisher. And so he goes off to Indonesia for 5 or 6 weeks or something. It was several months. And this was only a few weeks after their marriage, so that he can just pound out the book.
1: It's like here he is on a tropical beach, and he's supposed to be writing a book.
0: Right. But he did.
1: He did.
0: Yeah. I mean, that was where he could produce, all on his own with his yellow legal pads and just...
2: She manages to put those things in, and also her discomfort as is being in Springfield and how disruptive that was, without ever really implying that he might have been being selfish in some of those things. And maybe she didn't feel that way. I mean, she had such a belief in who he was and what he could accomplish and what an amazing human being he was, that maybe she didn't feel that kind of resentment.
1: Right, yeah. I think it was realizing he was that kind of extraordinary person and that she would be following in his wake somehow or other.
0: Mm-hmm. Yeah, I think she makes that reference.
2: And at some point she talks about realizing that he was going to belong to more than just her and the girls.
0: And I went back up again because I think, again, you know, with her approach or her idea about life, she wanted to be a mother. You know, she'd always seen herself as a mother. She had seen, you know, these two roles moving forward at the same time. She'd be a professional and she'd be a mother. And so initially she and Barack could not have children. They really struggled. It was a challenge for them to get pregnant. And they ended up using IVF for both girls.
1: Mm-hmm.
0: And again, I just think that speaks to their intention that, you know, this was something that they wanted in their life and they would make it happen.
1: Right. And she knew Barack would be a great dad. I mean, and she wanted children.
0: Mm-hmm.
1: So, yeah.
2: And from the time she was little, I think one of the most amazing things in here was that as a child she played with Barbies.
1: You know? Hey, I played with Barbies.
2: Okay, that's good. Judy pointed out to me the other day there weren't Barbies when I was a kid. So.
1: Otherwise, you might have played with Barbies.
2: No, because I never played with dolls.
1: Oh.
2: So that was a shocking, surprising thing to me.
0: And why? Because what do you associate with playing with Barbies? Or
2: Well, I think that very traditional, I think perhaps I never had that very, even though I grew up very, very traditionally. When I was a kid, my mother did not work outside the home. And but that wasn't my goal so much, to have babies.
0: Okay.
1: But playing with Barbies wasn't babies. It was like adults having lives together.
2: That's true.
1: It wasn't like having baby dolls that you take care of and raise.
2: It's like more like paper dolls. Probably. In fact, I read that the woman who invented Barbie did it. We're off the subject. Did it because her kids were playing with paper dolls, and she thought it'd be more fun to play with Barbies.
1: Okay.
0: I had both and loved them all.
2: I don't know.
0: We had great stories.
2: Me.
0: We had great because you couldn't create any story. So we've talked about them going to counseling, and we've talked about her not being enamored with politics. And so at this one point, they're going to look at him running for Senate in Illinois. And it's sort of like, this is the do or die. I mean, you win, you know, and then that's the path. But if you don't, then we're done. We're not going to do this again. That's the deal.
2: You know, an interesting reason that I think what made her even more skeptical of politics was knowing Santita Jackson. Jesse Jackson's daughter was a friend of hers as a young girl, and she observed a lot of things at the Jackson house and realized, I think, from that how disruptive politics or that sort of life could be.
0: And again, all along, I think she's struggling with the picture of what it looked like in her home, where Dad worked and Mom was home and, you know, the kids were there and that's what family looked like, versus now how her family is looking, where, you know, Barack is gone a lot. She's doing a lot of the child care taking. Their future is uncertain because politics, you never know. Every couple of years, things can change. And so she's always trying to, you know, catch up almost.
2: Mm-hmm. She was very lucky that her mother remained a rock all throughout her life, actually. I mean, still, in the White House, her mother was helping with the kids.
0: And I think you touched on this earlier, but, I mean, again, she has to know herself so well, because when she realizes that, you know, when Barack is running for a political office, the focus is going to be on him for the most part. And so, and again, I mean, it's got to feel like such a schizophrenic role for the partner, because you're sidelined, you're kind of in the background, you're obviously not the star of the show, but at the same time, everything that you do or say or your history is going to be examined and picked apart and put in the spotlight, and it's going to be a reflection on that person who is the star.
2: You know, when I was really amused by her statements at his announcement in Springfield that he was going to run, and she had forgotten to get hats for the kids, and it's going to be cold in Springfield, and so she manages to get a pink hat for Sasha, I think, that was too big, but she said by the time they got there, she was less concerned that her daughters looked like the daughters of a future president than that they looked like they had a mother, actually. And there was another statement like that. And at another thing, she was just, election, when they went to vote and everyone's saying how historic this is and how wonderful. And she says, I was just glad their lunches were packed.
0: Yes.
2: So the very practical.
0: The very grounded kinds of things.
2: Yeah.
0: Yes.
1: Being a mom. Yeah.
0: Mm-hmm. When he makes the announcement that he's going to run, and she's like, you know, this is, you know, either we're going to do it or not. And so in that chapter, she says that really it was the extension of the dialogue we've been having over 17 years already. Who were we? What mattered to us? What could we do? Because when I read this section again, I mean, you know, not having followed this individual mm-hmm. until he was running for president, it did seem meteoric. It was like, who is he? Like, he came out of nowhere. And I don't know if you had that memory when he was running as the Democratic candidate or in 2008?
1: I remember 2004.
0: Okay.
1: That speech. Oh, must have been a good speech.
0: Must have been a good speech. All right.
2: Must have been a good speech.
0: I should have gone back and I still could go back and listen to it.
1: Yeah.
2: It was a good speech. I remember that one, too. And it was after that when everyone was... It was a little like when he was in the law firm after first-year law school, and suddenly he's being... sitting in on meetings of partners and so on because he's so remarkable. And that kind of, he could have gone to Sidley and Austin and have been a big partner, no problem. But the rise after that speech, it was like the whole country realized what they were looking at, just like Sidley and Austin had realized way back then.
0: Mm-hmm. Yep. Yeah.
1: Even being an intern first year instead of second year. I remember back when he was in the Senate that he was there because we had a friend who was a page, or she was working there, and she met him on the subway and told us about it.
2: Oh, really?
0: Hmm. When that it was again, remarkable.
1: That he was when he was a senator. That uh-huh. It was noteworthy, you know, that she got to meet Barack Obama.
0: Okay.
1: In the little Senate subway in the tunnel underneath the building.
2: But that's not to say that he didn't just sort of come out of nowhere. Because in a way, he did. I mean, he had a very short career in Illinois state politics. He had lost a race for Congress and then wins the Senate race. And what did he have, one term as a senator or even a full term?
1: Not even a full term.
2: Right, before he ran for president. So that is kind of quick.
1: It is a quick rise, yes.
0: I like the part where, you know, there's this part about Malia, and she says, "Daddy, are you going to be president?" She asked. "Don't you think that you should be vice president or something first?" I was with Malia on this matter. As a lifelong pragmatist, I would always counsel a slow approach, the methodical checking of boxes. I was a natural-born fan of the long and judicious wait.
2: That's perfect.
0: Yes. Even Malia got it. So, but the other thing, you know, we kind of talked, I mean, she's so honest. I mean, she's so introspective and she's so willing to expose some vulnerable parts about herself. So when, okay, you know, he's running for president and she said, yes, because I loved him and had faith in what he could do. And then she says, you know, but here's the reality. Barack was a black man in America, after all. I didn't really think he would win.
2: But I had read some other place where that when they decided he would do it, she had said some, and this is, I don't think this is in the book, but she had said something like, "You better win. You know, if we're going to go through this, you better win."
1: It's a pretty grueling thing. Yeah. It was interesting on the campaign trail how long it took for his staff to give her the proper training and support to do a good job with her speeches. It's like,
2: or even to get her around. She didn't have an airplane. How are they traveling? And she wanted to get home to Chicago every night to tuck the kids in. It's a good thing it was Iowa.
0: I think she had good instincts, though. I mean, when she's telling stories about, you know, she didn't have a prepared speech, so she just talked from the heart and who she was and what she stood for and what that meant. And initially, that was so successful that I think that, you know, as she was a part of the periphery of the campaign, they must have thought, well, things are going well because we're not getting anything negative.
2: Mm-hmm. But really, she just didn't get the physical support either. That's what bothered me. Like, man, she's running all over Iowa. This was when they were in Iowa. And who's helping here?
0: If you've just joined us, this is Radio Book Club, and we are talking about Becoming by Michelle Obama. I'm Judy, and I have my guests, Judy Donegan and Lee Hendrickson, with me. Let's move on to Becoming More, which they're going on to the White House now. And in some ways we expect our president and first lady to go in knowing what the job entails. But for them, I think her not knowing what the job entailed was even better.
1: Yeah, and that's maybe a misconception on our part that we expect that they know what the job entails because they walk into it and it's like, what? Remember the Secret Service agent saying, your life is about to change completely.
2: Mm-hmm. Yes, that was good.
1: But
2: some people may know more than others. I mean, George Bush should have known more, having grown up with his father as president. Mm-hmm. But I bet most people have no conception of what's going to happen to them.
0: Well, in the big picture, but she didn't really know. I mean, I think, you know, we all know that a first lady chooses like a project. And so she'd been given some thought to that. But in other ways, she was non-traditional in how she acted as first lady.
1: Yeah, she had the garden.
0: So that was one of her first endeavors is the garden. And did anybody look, or do we know if we still have the garden?
2: I was wondering that. They increased the size of it just as they were leaving, and she put in benches and tried to make it permanent. But I just wonder what has happened to it. I don't know.
0: I know that one time there was a picture of Melania out there, and she was in high heels and not dressed for gardening, and so there was a lot of pushback towards her, you know, when she was in the gardens. But I don't know if they're still growing vegetables that actually feed the White House. Oh, I was going to ask the question, was there anything that she told you about life in the White House that surprised you? Because what I was surprised about was that the president pays for their own food.
1: That was interesting. And toilet paper, all that stuff.
2: And clothing, except for the gowns that would be given to the museum. But that's expensive.
0: So if they had any personal friends over, they paid for the food, but not certainly for state dinners and things like that.
2: Right.
0: But it was still that they paid for their food. I didn't know that.
2: Mm-hmm. Yeah, that doesn't somehow seem right.
0: So one of her other pet projects was the Let's Move. Mm-hmm. And her whole focus was on how do we improve children's health. So it was the nutritional aspect and getting kids up and moving. And so I think, you know, and she talks about this too, that it was during their presidency that so much changed with regards to having social media and having access to devices. And so there was always this immediacy to whatever they were doing. I think she sent out one of the first Twitters. And so first Twitters, see, I just show how bad I am, the first tweets. Mm-hmm. But then she started to use that. And so she'd show up on, you know, well-recognized TV shows like Ellen to, you know, have push-up competitions. And she was in the karaoke in the car show. And I just think she used all of that to shine the light on the message she was trying to send out.
2: But, you know, what surprised me about that, and she had said something about it, like the karaoke thing, which went viral immediately, but it was made to look like such a casual thing, like she jumped in the car and started to sing. But for all of those things, she rehearsed and rehearsed and rehearsed, which just goes along with becoming to me. I mean, it's not like you just, in her view, you just are First Lady of the United States. You learn how to do it, and you learn how to do it well, and you become the First Lady. And I found it both surprising and kind of inspiring. You know, it made me think. I think we should all be working harder to become. Mm-hmm.
0: Well, and I don't think she sees it as an endpoint. That's why it's becoming.
2: No, it's not an endpoint.
0: You don't
2: at
0: become.
2: All.
0: You don't. You know, she didn't.
1: It's not became.
0: Yeah, it's not. No past tense. She's. It's constantly a refining of the roles or who she is or her goals in life.
2: Which is why she says she thinks it's a ridiculous thing for people to ask young children what they're going to be when they grow up, because that implies that once you become the fireman or whatever it is, that that's it, and then it's static from there on. And her view is no, it's you continue to become.
0: One of the other things that I appreciated in her telling the story in the White House is, you know, there's been, of course, other young presidents who had children in the White House. But I think, you know, again, that's relatively rare. And so she says, we'd taken two young girls who hadn't chosen this life, and without thinking it through, we'd fed them into the maw. And so, again, she's struggling with how to embrace what they've been given so that they're never taking this for granted. Look where you're living. Look at the experiences you get to have. They're traveling. They're meeting incredible people. And at the same time, how am I going to give you a normal life?
2: Which they succeeded at in some ways. I mean, I did not really. There's a picture in the book of them sitting in the bleachers at, I think it's Sasha's game of some sort. And I had no idea that they really did that. And, of course, they couldn't do it without huge preparation and all kinds of fol-de-rol. But still, they did seem to manage to do that. Did you know about that kind of thing? I really didn't.
0: About?
2: That they were with the children at school and not.
0: No, because they wanted to keep that out of the public eye as much as possible. They did talk to the media about they didn't want pictures of the girls in any regard unless they were at some kind of state sanctioned mm-hmm. function.
2: Right.
1: Yeah. I guess the other thing about their family life is because Barack worked at home, he could come home for dinner every night, which was different from his Illinois legislature and the U.S. Senate.
0: Again, how she focuses on the positive, that was the benefit. The other thing I appreciated is, to involve Barack in anything was incredibly complicated because right. of the security and the number of cars that had to go and all of that. And so she found that if she went, it was less. And if she didn't go, if her mother went, it was even less. So that they could sort of, have the girls have as much of a normal life as possible.
2: And in a way, then, she and the president sacrificed some ability to see what their kids were doing by the fact that they couldn't really be there. I thought it was interesting that her mother apparently just walked in and out of the White House and went shopping at TJ Maxx or something. And what people would say, oh, you look like Michelle Obama's mother. She said, I get that a lot.
0: Yeah. Yeah. Again, just a woman who was unflappable and, right. and was very grounded. So I liked how, again, when she would try, I mean, she was so cognizant and aware of what their movements, what it took. And so when she and Barack had their date night in New York City and she realized, they're stopping traffic and, people had to be searched before the performance and to think about that, that how this is impacting people in their daily life. And I think that's just so honorable, and it means something. That's not just like, mm-hmm. Because of who I am, I get to come and go as I please, and I don't care how it impacts other people.
2: Exactly.
1: Yeah, so it's no more date nights like that because it was just too much.
0: Yeah, mm-hmm. Yeah. I also like the story of Malia getting asked to prom. And so what had to go into that? And, of course, she, on one hand, she's saying, this poor girl, she's going to have this, security with her the whole night. And at the same time, she's saying, this is every parent's dream. That my daughter's going to be watched and monitored all night. Her safety is guaranteed. The other story I like is in 2015 when the Supreme Court passed or decided on the marriage equality. And so the White House had the rainbow colors on the house. And so she really wanted to go out and see it. And she says, it took 10 minutes to get out of my house.
2: Well, and she tried to get Barack to go with her, and he said, I can't do crowds. Sasha wouldn't go, but Malia was all for getting out there. And
1: right. Yeah, in some ways, the White House was like a prison. She described it as a fancy hotel where they were the only guests.
0: Mm-hmm.
1: But they couldn't leave. All the windows were bulletproof, and you couldn't open the windows.
2: And you couldn't even hear what was going on outside. Yeah.
0: She does acknowledge the fear, mm-hmm. But they talk about how they didn't want to focus on that. And, I think, again, we all remember those 8 years when people would say pretty horrific things about he should be killed so to have to live with that.
2: Mm-hmm. And to live with the criticism of herself. Either she was this wonderful, remarkable woman, or she was an angry black woman. And she said she wondered which word was more important, angry, black, or woman.
0: Right. Yeah. This is from the book. In general, I felt as if I couldn't win, that no amount of faith or hard work would push me past my detractors and their attempts to invalidate me. I was female, black, and strong, which to certain people, maintaining a certain mindset, translated only to angry.
2: Mm-hmm.
0: And so she was always being criticized for a variety of things and seemingly senseless things like her arms, showing her arms.
2: The size of her hips.
0: Yes.
2: Can't we all relate?
0: Again, yes, well, yeah. Very relatable. Yes. Yeah, so, I mean, she had to think about all that stuff. I mean, when she talks about how much time it took just to pick out clothes and, so that the optics were always right.
1: And how much time it took to get her makeup done every day. It was Barack getting ready in the morning was much quicker than her.
2: Mm-hmm. And her hair.
0: As he would just pick out his dark suit and off he would go.
1: Right.
0: So, anything else you want to add? Last comments?
1: It's a great book.
0: It is a great book.
2: It's a great, great book. I think it might be one of the best memoirs ever.
0: Well, and that's
2: it's
0: the best-selling.
2: Yeah.
0: I want to thank Lee and Judy for joining me as we discussed Becoming by Michelle Obama. Please join me next month when we will discuss the library summer reading program. My guest will be Katie Schweisthal from Palmer Library. She's the children's librarian. I have a young friend, Roan, joining me, and Katie will bring a couple of guests also. We'll talk about a variety of children and young adult books. I also want to remind listeners that Big Cabbage Radio is a community radio station that relies on support from listeners like you, so please take the time to visit our website, radiofreepalmer.org, and become a contributing member. 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

Thank you.

What a night. Welcome to Madison Square Garden. I'm Kris Kristofferson, and this is Bob Dylan's night. On March 19, in 1962, Columbia Records released the first album by a new artist, Bob Dylan. Now 30 years, 38 albums, and over 500 songs later, Bob Dylan's universally recognized as one of the most powerful creative artists of our time. Backstage, we've one of the greatest collections of performing artists ever assembled, and they're all here for one reason: to pay tribute to Bob Dylan through his own songs. Hang on to that spirit.

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It served me right to be alone. Because my mind, I'm still living.

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You're on the third floor with me, your host and listening companion, Bill Cromwell, for 2 hours of vocal and choral classical repertoire. Big show this week featuring a monumental work, the Eighth Symphony by Gustav Mahler, the so-called Symphony of a Thousand, a term Mahler detested, by the way. Words fail when describing a masterpiece like this one. For our purposes, it achieves all that the third floor is about, a glorious expression of the human voice with choirs and soloists on a grand scale. Beyond that, it's a stunning statement praising the eternal spirit of humanity. Much more about Mahler's Eighth as we get started with the work later in this first hour. It's not all Mahler this week. I have music for you from Kadermisi, Clara Schumann, and Henry VIII. True. We begin, though, with a piece by Heinrich Schütz. Recently we enjoyed I Know That My Redeemer Liveth by Handel. The text comes from Job. Now that same setting by Heinrich Schütz with the chorus of Emmanuel Music, conducted by Craig Smith. I'm Bill Cromwell, delighted that we're together on the third floor.

Lovely singing from the chorus of Emmanuel Music, conducted by Craig Smith, in music of Heinrich Schütz, I Know That My Redeemer Liveth. The compositional prowess of a British monarch now, and a very popular ballad by Henry VIII, who knew? The BBC singers and BBC concert orchestra, conducted by Barry Wordsworth, perform Pastime with Good Company, for a dose of regal cheer on this week's episode of The Third Floor.

Music of Henry VIII on the third floor, and Pastime with Good Company, performed by the BBC Singers, the BBC Concert Orchestra, conducted by Barry Wordsworth. Thanks to Eric Levy of BBC Magazine for the description of King Henry VIII's Little Ditty. A secular song from Clara Schumann with text by Robert Burns now, Musings on the Roaring Ocean. Musing on the roaring ocean which divides my love and me, wearying heaven in warm devotion for his weal wherever he be. Corliss Uecker is the soprano, with Joanne Polk accompanying on the piano.

Music of Clara Schumann with text by Robert Burns, Musing on the Roaring Ocean, Am Strand. Corliss Uecker was the soprano with Joanne Polk accompanying on the piano. Back to the Sacred on the Third Floor and a motet by Giacomo Carissimi, the Italian composer of the 17th century, O Vos Populi, O You Nations. It's an exaltation of worship. We'll hear the Consortium Carissimi.

Music of Giacomo Carissimi on the third floor, O Vos Populi, O You Nations, and we heard the Consortium Carimisi. Our next artist will be joining us on the third floor sometime in the coming weeks or months, we'll see, Latvian composer Eriks Eschenwalds. I've been sprinkling his work into third floor programming of late. He's another gem in the firmament of other contemporary composers, people like Eric Whitaker and Christopher Tin, and oh wait, they visited us on the third floor as well. This song by Eschenwalds is called Only in Sleep. Once again, Sarah Teasdale is the poet. Only in sleep I see their faces, children I played with when I was a child. Louise comes back with her brown hair braided, Annie with ringlets warm and wild. Only in sleep time is forgotten. What may come to them, who can know? Yet we played last night as long ago, and the dollhouse stood at the turn of the stair. The years had not sharpened their smooth round faces. I met their eyes and found them mild. Do they, too, dream of me, I wonder? And for them, am I, too, a child? Stephen Layton conducts the choir of Trinity College, Cambridge, in music of Eriks Eschenwalds here on the third floor.

Only in Sleep, music of Eric Eschenwalds on the third floor, Stephen Layton leading the choir of Trinity College, Cambridge. Time for the featured work this week, The Mighty, Symphony No. 8 by Gustav Mahler. Mahler's conception of the work as a new symphonic universe, a synthesis of symphony, cantata, oratorio, motet, and lied in a combination of styles. Mighty in the sense of fireworks for sure, but also with orchestral and vocal forces required. It's called the Symphony of 1,000, but fewer participants are actually needed. Still, it's scored for a full orchestra, with Mahler suggesting that first chair parts be doubled and the choral needs are just as grand. It includes 3 soprano soloists, 2 alto soloists, a tenor, a baritone, a bass, 2 soprano, alto, tenor, bass choirs, and a children's choir. Part 1 is called Veni Creator Spiritus, Come Creator Spirit. Part 2, which we'll hear in the second hour, comes from the final scene of Goethe's Faust. Both parts delve thematically in the idea of redemption through love. Obviously, when discussing work like Mahler's 8th, one could go on for quite a long time, and I've only scratched the surface, but I'll leave you with this before we begin. Mahler's compositional language is so completely his own, and that makes his genius worth listening to. I hope you enjoy this presentation of Gustav Mahler's 8th Symphony here on the third floor. And now, part 1, with Heather Harper, Lucia Popp, and Arlene Auger, sopranos, Yvonne Minton, Helen Watts, contraltos, Renee Colo, tenor, John Shirley Quirk, baritone, Marty Talvella, bass, with the Vienna State Opera Choir, the Vienna Singverein, the Vienna Boys Choir, and the Chicago Symphony Orchestra, all conducted by Sir George Schulte.

only the first part of Mahler's epic Symphony No. 8. We heard Heather Harper, Lucia Pupp, Arlene Auger sopranos with Yvonne Minton, Helen Watts contraltos, René Colo tenor, John Shirley Quirk baritone, Marty Talvella bass with the Vienna State Opera Chorus and the Vienna Singverein and the Vienna Boys Choir with the Chicago Symphony Orchestra conducted by Sir George Schulte. Simply as a standalone, the first part of

Symphony No. 8 by Gustav Mahler is absolutely sensational. You can just listen to it by itself. But the good news is I've got the whole rest of the symphony coming up in the second hour. It is this week's featured work. Part 1, again, called Veni Creator Spiritus, Come Creator Spirit. I hope you enjoyed it. Again, there is no one like Mahler. I'm Bill Cromwell, your host and listening companion. I encourage you to visit the website, classicalthirdfloor.org. It's all lowercase, classicalthirdfloor.org. And there you can get back to this episode if you'd like. It's episode number 33, simply by clicking at the top of the page, The Third Floor Presents, for free archived programs. Especially, again, if you want to hear that Mahler, the first part of the Mahler again. Part 2 of the Mahler coming up in just a few moments. Thanks for being with me this week. And I look forward to playing the rest of the Mahler here in just a few moments.

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2: I'm Bill Cromwell, back with you for hour number two on the third floor. Let's settle in now for part two of Gustav Mahler's Symphony No. 8, the featured work this week, composed in 1906, with Heather Harper, Lucia Pope, Arlene Auger sopranos, Yvonne Minton, Helen Watts contraltos, René Kollo tenor, John Shirley Quirk baritone, Marty Talvella bass, the Vienna State Opera Chorus with the Vienna Singverein, and the Vienna Boys Choir with the Chicago Symphony Orchestra, conducted by Sir George Schulte.

0: part two of Mahler's Eighth, and the whole work dominated this week's episode of The Third Floor. I truly hope you enjoyed it. 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I think Gustav would be pleased with that reaction. 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This is episode number 33. The Third Floor is a production of WRGG 93.7 Greencastle, Pennsylvania. I'm Bill Cromwell, producer and host of The Third Floor and your listening companion. See you next week. 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
1: Three pieces of music on this edition of From the Vault. The first is by a composer who was a major figure in Hungarian contemporary music before leaving Hungary in 1944 to eventually emigrate to the United States, where he spent his final years teaching music at Florida State University in Tallahassee. The second is a tone poem describing the Swiss Alps in summer, and the final selection was a work written by a New Zealand composer, his first symphony. Ernst von Dohnányi was a composer, pianist, administrator, and teacher, and spent decades in the spotlight in Hungarian music. He was an international touring piano performer as well, but the rise of the Nazis and his own health issues eventually led to him leaving the country. He protested the Nazi anti-Jewish legislation of 1941 and resigned his post at the Academy of Music in Budapest. He followed a musical path that continued the one that was taken originally by Johannes Brahms, who he had met when he was a young adult. One of his novel compositions was the variation on a nursery tune for piano and orchestra. It's pretty a lot of fun, actually, written in 1914 and based on a tune that we know of as Twinkle, Twinkle, Little Star. His score carried the inscription, quote, "For the enjoyment of friends of humor to the annoyance of others," unquote. His concertino for harp and chamber orchestra was a piece that was written while he was in Tallahassee, this in 1952, and it's a little bit nostalgic, harking back again to tonal music, and also had some French touches in it as well in this post-romantic work. This is the Bridge Records recording that features the American Symphony Orchestra with Sarah Cutler, the harpist, and Leon Botstein conducting.

The Concertino for Harp and Chamber Orchestra by Ernst von Dohnányi. Perhaps one of the most serious composers in the French group Les Six, Arthur Honegger was very interested in counterpoint and fugal writing. He was also very interested in composing for radio and films. His career took off with the premiere of his biblical psalm, Le Roi David, and also with his operas and ballet, but the center of his output were his short tone poems and his five symphonies. He was born in Le Havre to parents of Swiss nationality and spent a lot of his life in Paris. In 1920, after a vacation in the Alps, he wrote a tone poem that depicted summer in the Alps, and the score includes a quotation from Rimbaud that says, "I embrace the dawn of summer." Takuo Yuasa conducts the New Zealand Symphony Orchestra in Honegger's Pastorale d'été.

The Pastoral d'Été by Arthur Honegger. Takuya Yuasa with the New Zealand Symphony Orchestra, and you'll be hearing a little more from them in just a moment. My final selection is the First Symphony of Douglas Lilburn. He was a New Zealand composer whose primary composition teacher was Ralph Vaughan Williams, and whose early tone poem, The Forest, won Percy Grainger's composition contest while Lilburn was still a student in 1936. He studied at the Royal College of Music in London, and on his return to New Zealand, he began writing other tone poems that reflected the area in which he lived in New Zealand. In 1949, he began writing his first symphony that was then finished in 1951, and it was a little bit unconventional. He managed to take the four-movement form and compress it into three integrated movements instead of the usual four. His music generally contains long melodic lines, as you'll be hearing. The finale incorporates four different themes, and Lilburn wrote that those derive from, quote, the naive, generous country that gave one its joyous force. Here is Douglas Lilburn's Symphony No. 1. Once again, the New Zealand Symphony Orchestra performs, this time under the direction of James Judd.

James Judd with the New Zealand Symphony Orchestra and Douglas Lilburn's Symphony No. 1. I'm your host, Henry Pensis. Join me again next week at this same time for From the Vault. From the Vault is produced in the facilities of WICR Radio at the University of Indianapolis.

Hey now, Big Cabbage Radio listeners, this is Rockin' Rob with Primetime 49, introducing or reintroducing you to some of Alaska's best musicians, singers, songwriters, and bands from across the state of the Midnight Sun. Today's show is going to feature a bunch of female artists from our wonderful state, and we're going to kick off with local Mat-Su resident Aspen Yarrow, and play a couple of her tracks from her recently released EP, Opiary and Being Humans Weird, and then play some of her band Solar Gain and the classic Denali Cooks track Digging for Gold. Enjoy.

Well, he's a miner, he's a gypsy, he's a loser, he'll admit. He got blisters on his fingers, you ain't never gonna see him quit. A chicharco from the Southland, he's trying to make

Hey now, this is Rockin' Rob, and thanks for listening to Primetime 49. And we just wrapped up our first mini set featuring local Matsu musician Aspen Yarrow with her track Opery and Being Humans Weird. And then she is also in the band Denali Cooks and Solar Gain with Larry Zarilla, and they just covered Digging for Gold. So really enjoying Katie Heller's music, aka Aspen Yarrow as her stage name. Been fun to watch her just keep on creating and writing beautiful music. So we're gonna head on into Anchorage resident Emma Hill, who just came out with a new album as well. Emma's been gracing Alaska stages for a long, long time with her original songwriting and traveling around the state and country. She just recently finished off a tour of all the national parks around the country, writing and documenting her travels. And I think a few of these tracks that we're about ready to play are from her experiences over the last couple of years. So enjoy some Emma Hill, and then we will go into some Ava Earl, born and raised Girdwoodian, and a couple of her tracks too. So enjoy the next set. Thank you for listening to Primetime 49 here on Big Cabbage Radio with Rockin' Rob.

Hey, now, Big Cabbage listeners, this is Rockin' Rob, and hope you're enjoying this show featuring a bunch of Alaskan's awesome female singer-songwriters. Thought I'd mix it up this week. It's the beauty of having all these amazing musicians from across the state that we can share and put into your ears as you're driving around on this beautiful weekend here in the beautiful Matsu Valley. So we just wrapped up a set with Girdwood artist Ava Earl right now, who is actually going to college, taking some time off, playing some music up here in Alaska. But she just did a set with her songs The Kid, Labyrinth, and See Me Now. And then prior to that, we heard some of local Anchorage singer-songwriter who's been gracing the stage and bringing us wonderful music as well at Rage City down there in the big city of Anchorage. Emma Hill, she just recently came out with a new album called Just Me, and we played a couple of tracks off of that. Sad Song is one of them, and then we heard Stardust, Down the Road, and Untouchables, which is also off of her new album, Just Me. So you can always go on to Spotify and continue listening to her. But we will continually have Emma's new album, as well as some of her old stuff, which was what Stardust is, from her 2013 album, in our rotation consistently. And now we're going to go into some of our old Alaska friends who unfortunately have moved on to left Alaska. Fortunately for themselves, they're pursuing their music career and passion, which is hard to do up here. But our dear friend Nellie Clay, and then we're going to wrap up the show with now Asheville resident Anna Lynch. And we just recently heard from Anna, and she has survived and doing well from all the craziness of Helene. So keep sending prayers to all the musicians and residents of Southeast in the lower 48, North Carolina, South Carolina, Georgia. You guys are paying attention to the news. But Anna Lynch is down there. She's a survivor, making it happen with her songs. And I just thought we'd revisit her with how times are these days. So once again, thanks for listening and supporting Big Cabbage Radio. It's been a lot of fun bringing you this new show called Primetime 49, focusing on Alaskan singer-songwriters and bands. The show will continue to be on Sundays at 12 p.m. and then rebroadcasted at Saturday night at 8 p.m. So we'll keep on bringing you Alaska music and putting it in your ears. Alrighty, everybody. See you out on the dance floor.

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1: Hello and welcome to another new edition of the International Americana Music Show. My name is Michael Park, and this week, Last Call is going to be the name of the last song that I play today. And while that may be appropriate, there is a part deux in part one and one debut appearance in part two, so probably fitting that I'll also be playing a song called The Mess I'm In. But let's not worry about structure, and instead let's get this journey started with a gentle anthem by some gentle Dutchman.

Ludovicus Bosco Hic Fuit. Louis Boss was here. The English translation of the Dutch title of the new album by show debutants D.I.X. from Holland, on which you will find that song. I was talking about Roman numerals on the programme a few weeks ago in regard to the new album by the English band The Fargo Railroad Company, as they had called their fourth album IV. I'm not sure if DIX is supposed to represent 509, but as the band's name is always written in capitals, it may well do. Although what the significance of 509 is to the band, I don't know. But I can shed some light on their album's title, as Louis Boss was the producer of this album and the man who in many ways is responsible for making this record sound as good as it truly does. He put the 12 tracks in the order that they appear on the album, and the one that I played, The Anthem of the Gentleman, is the first of them. Last June, Louis sadly passed away, and the band knew then that there was only one title that would fit this record. It is a fitting tribute to a friend of theirs who clearly had a great ear for melody and instrumentation, and it is an album that I feel is worthy of my attention and hopefully now yours as well. So hello again and welcome again to this week's edition of the International Americana Music Show. I'm Michael Parks, I mentioned, and thank you once again for tuning in or streaming the programme at a time of your choosing. I am genuinely grateful. And this next song by another show debutante, Steph Strings from Australia, happens to be called Gratefully.

three new songs that, when I heard them, I thought would blend wonderfully into each other, hence playing them one after the other there. You just heard German singer-songwriter and now acclaimed Nashville producer Tom Utz and his song Holy Mother Mountain from his new solo album Ring a Bell. And I have played songs from some of Tom's other solo albums and from some of his collaborative ones as well. He is one hell of a musician, singer, producer and songwriter, and it is always great to hear what he is working on, as he never appears to stop, always having some project or other on the go. Before Tom, it was Australian Jeremy Beggs, who has, over the past 5-6 years now, released half a dozen or so singles, but who this week releases his debut album, The Long Road, and I played Mess I'm In from it. And one of the people whose opinions about music I hugely respect, another Australian and sometime guest presenter of this programme, Nathan Seeks, well, he has championed Jeremy's music for many years. And if you get the time to listen to Jeremy's album, you will see why, yet again, Nathan is spot on with his picks. And it was via another Australian artist, Glenn Skewthorpe, that I came across that other Australian artist that I played there, Steph Strings, who is heading over to the US in June and hanging around until mid-September, doing dates all over the country to promote her latest album, Feel Alive, from which I played her song, Gratefully. Her website address, if you want to find the details of her dates, is, perhaps not surprisingly, stephstrings.com. Okay, time for another debut appearance now, this time for an English singer who has just released her debut album under the name Tenderness, and who says of her new album that it is about romance, grief and reread text messages. This song from it also mentions travel and the weather.

Bella White from Canada, who cut through as soon as people heard her first few singles in 2020 and then her debut album in 2021. Her sophomore one came out in 2023, and in about a month, 3 weeks maybe, her third is being released. That song from it was Little Things. Well, the album itself is going to be called A Sign in the Weather. And the weather featured in the song before Little Things, as it was Heatwave Love Song by Tenderness, the musical moniker of English singer-songwriter Katie Beth Young. Her album is called True, and it's out now. Okay, here are a couple of songs back-to-back by artists who I have played on the programme in the past, but not for quite a few years. So this is the Canadian band The Fugitives. They've just released their latest album.

0: It was 2021 when that singer Matthew James Lyons from Australia released his debut record, from which I played a couple of songs, I seem to remember. Well, he's back now with that new single, Sway, from what is going to be his sophomore album, to be called Somewhere In Between, due out in the dead of winter in Australia, but in the height of summer here in the Northern Hemisphere in August, when we will be in the midst of the summer editions of this programme. So I may not get to his album until September, but I will, and I will have more news about this year's special summer editions of the programme next month. Before we head to part two of the programme today, which is coming up imminently, I need to tell you that before Matthew's song, it was a song called Part Deux by The Fugitives, a four-piece band from Canada who have just released their seventh album, and they have finally got round to making it an eponymous one. It is rather unusual for a band to wait that long to make an eponymous record, but it is a great one and worthy of having their name stamped right across it. I don't think there are any more tracks from eponymous albums still to come, but there is the title track from one. There is also an America on My Mind track and a couple of reflective songs, both new, so I hope you may be able to stay tuned. You're listening to the International Americana Music Show. My name is Michael Park.
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0: Back to the music into the final of the debut appearances on the programme this week, and it's for English singer-songwriter Lewis Pugh.

I said that Lewis Pugh, who we heard a few minutes ago, was the final new artist on the programme this week, and that is sort of true. But while I have played the singer that you just heard, another Englishman, Johnny Morgan, I've only done that when Johnny was a solo artist, but he released his most recent album with a new band called The Moral Support, great name, and that was the title track of their album, The Hope That Kills You. Before that, it was Lewis Pugh, a name new to me and the programme, and one who I came across via a review of his new album, Heretics and Heritage, and from it I played Big Stone Lifter. Okay, so here are the reflective tracks that I mentioned earlier, the first of which is by a singer-songwriter who was born in Hong Kong. She now lives in Canada, where she's been making records for the past decade plus, and this week releases her third album. It's called Mother's Day. This track from it is called Nicole, and her name is Suzanne Jarvie.

0: Crystal Robbins touching on the theme of motherhood in that song, When I Grow Up, a new single by her, and her first since she released her debut album Moonflower last year. And then before that, from her brand new album Mother's Day, it was the track Nicole by Suzanne Jarvie, who always seems to write songs about things close to home, which is how her career started. If you liked her voice, check out her backstory and her first album from 2012. And if I was to use the word resilient to describe Suzanne, you will discover why. So I have already played a couple of something new tracks this week, as the albums by Suzanne and Jeremy Beggs are out this week. But I do have one more to play. But before it, let me play you this, the something old track this week, which is by a Canadian who is currently on tour in Europe, but is singing here about a city in America. This is Bob Sumner.
1: Like a bird on the wind, she flies. Somebody's gotta make some money sometimes. Pull me over here at the bottom of it all.

Germany, Holland, England and Wales are the countries where Bob Sumner is going to be performing between now and the middle of next month. And you can find the dates on bobsumnermusic.com. And I would love to see him. But this time around, alas, I am stuck in New York City, which was the title of that song. What are the chances? Which you can find on Bob's debut album, Wasted Love Songs, which he has followed up with a second phenomenal album called Some Place to Rest Easy. And he will sign copies of either or both for you and sing New York City if you do get the chance to see him anywhere. Okay, time for the final song now, which comes from the first new album in 4 years by, and this is no exaggeration, one of Canada's most loved, respected and talented duos, Faris and Jason Romero.

0: There are so many people eagerly awaiting the new album by Faris and Jason Romero, who that was. That is the first single from it, Last Call. And we don't have to wait that much longer, as their album has a June the 12th release date. It has been a really tough few years for the couple as they rebuilt following a devastating fire. But the smile on Faris's face on their new album cover shows that adversity really met its match when it took on them. And I think they may well be about to release one of the albums of the year. Okay, so from the opening anthem to that last call, I hope you've heard music today that you've enjoyed hearing, whether or not for the very first time. And if you want to remind yourself of who sang what, then you can find the playlist for this edition of the programme on the show's Facebook page or on the show's website, the address of which is tiams.org. I'm Michael Park, and this has been the International Americana Music Show. Thank you so much for listening, and safe travels, everyone.
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2: 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Hey folks, Bud Johnson here. Thank you so much for tuning in, as always. It's great to have you along. This week on Acoustic Accents, we've got a little something for everyone. We'll kick things off with American roots music from Margot Price, Jefferson Ross, and a new single from Chaparral, teamed up with one of the most distinctive voices in modern roots music, Sierra Farrell. Then we'll turn to folk and roots with fresh tracks from Carrie Moran, Goodnight Moonshine, and Tim Easton. Later in the program, it's singer-songwriters and indie folk from Lydia Luz, Mumford & Sons, and Alexa Rose. And we'll wrap things up with contemporary bluegrass from Valerie Smith, Clay Street Unit, and the Yonder Mountain String Band. All that and plenty more coming up right here on Acoustic Accents. Let's get started with this Guy Clark tune performed by Margot Price.

Finishing up our country and roots-tinged set, that was Chaparral. The Austin-based trio invited Sierra Ferrell to join them on their new single. I love this song. It's called When It Snows in Texas. Before that, it was Southern folk blues artist Jefferson Ross with the title track from his latest release, Low Country Wedding. And we opened the set with a song from a new compilation honoring Guy Clark. Clark released his debut, Old Number One, back in 1975, and now some 50 years later, a group of renowned Americana artists have come together to record all the songs from that landmark album. The collection is called Old Number One Revisited, and we heard Margot Price take on the leadoff track, Rita Ballou. Coming up next, we're going to shift into some Americana with fresh tracks from Tim Easton, Goodnight Moonshine, and the award-winning guitarist known for blending Native American influences with blues and roots traditions. Here's Carrie Morin.

That was honorary Alaskan Tim Easton with Heaven and Hell. That's from his new album, Firehorse. Tim has been touring Alaska for more than 25 years, so it's really become a second home for him. Before that, it was the duo Goodnight Moonshine with All Night Band. That's a fun track from their new record, Stay Around. And we kicked off the set with Carrie Morin, an artist well-versed in a variety of styles, a talented guitarist with a soulful voice. We heard all of that on Love Me Forever. It's from his new album, Pocket of Time. Coming up after the break, we'll turn our attention to singer-songwriters with music from Linda Lewes, Mumford & Sons, and Alexa Rose, along with some fresh takes on contemporary bluegrass from Valerie Smith, Clay Street Unit, and Yonder Mountain String Band. So do stick around. There's still plenty of great music ahead right here on Acoustic Accents.

from her latest release, Atmosphere. That was the beautiful voice of Alexa Rose with Lilacs. Before that, it was the English folk rock band Mumford & Sons with Shadow of a Man, a nice acoustic track that falls right into my wheelhouse. You'll find it on their new release, Prize Fighter. Also in that set, Lydia Luz with Florence. That song's from her latest record, Mammoth. During the break, we heard an instrumental from Brooke Miller, the title track from her album, Shake It Off. Hey, if you have a question about anything you heard on today's show, or if you'd like a copy of the playlist, just drop us a line at info@acousticaccents.com. Be sure to include today's program number, it's 2620, and let us know where you're listening from. Whether you're tuning in on the radio or streaming online, we always enjoy hearing from you. And if you're new to the show, welcome. 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Alrighty, let's get back to the music. From her release, Maggie's Journal, here's Valerie Smith.

Finishing up that set, it was the latest offering from the progressive bluegrass band Yonder Mountain String Band. Recorded live in the studio, Good as True is their 12th studio release, and we heard the track Nothing New. Before that, it was Clay Street Unit with Roland, a solid cut from their new album, Sin and Squalor. And we kick things off with veteran roots and bluegrass artist Valerie Smith. Drawing inspiration from her grandmother's writing, her latest project, Maggie's Journal, blends songs with narration. We heard When You Ain't Got Nothing. Well, it looks like we've got time for one more before we go. Here with a great rendition of the band classic, Up on Cripple Creek. It's Trey Hensley, joined by his friends from the Nitty Gritty Dirt Band.

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2: Welcome to Folk Alley, your weekly deep dive of the best in folk roots and Americana. I'm your host, Cindy Howes, and today, oh boy, I am pumped. A Bob Dylan tribute show in honor of Bob's birthday. Bob was born, of course, Robert Allen Zimmerman, May 24th, 1941, in Duluth, Minnesota. This first set will start with songs from his early career. How it all started back in 1962, his eponymous debut album, Here's Song to Woody by Bob Dylan.
3: I'm out here 1,000 miles from my home.

it's torn. It looks like it's dying and it's hardly been born. Hey, Woody Guthrie, but I know that you know all the things that I'm a-saying and a many times more.

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Here's to Cisco and Sonny and Lead Belly too. And to all the good people that traveled with you. Here's to the hearts and the hands of the men that come with the dust and are gone with the wind. I'm leaving tomorrow, but I could leave today. Somewhere down the road someday, the very last thing that I'd want to do is to say I've been hitting some hard traveling too.

Rambling out of the Wild West, leaving the towns I love the best. Thought I'd seen some ups and downs till I come into New York town. People going down to the ground, buildings going up to the

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I froze right to the bone. New York Times said it was the coldest winter in 17 years. I didn't feel so cold then. I swung on to my old guitar, grabbed hold of a subway car. After rocking, reeling, rolling, ride, I landed up on the downtown side.

0: down there and ended up in one of them coffee houses on the block. 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Pulled my cap down over my eyes, headed out for the western skies. So long, New York. Howdy, East Orange.
1: Couple of songs from Bob Dylan's debut album released in 1962, giving us the earliest songs from a future legend. We heard Talkin' New York and Song to Woody. I'm Cindy House, and we are celebrating Bob Dylan's birthday. He was born May 24th, 1941. Coming up right now, we're going to get into some Cat Power songs. So she completely covered the 1966 Royal Albert Hall concert that Dylan did, a very famous concert where he was called Judas on stage. And then he turned around and he said, "I don't believe you." And then he told his band to play, you know what, loud. Incredible. Here's Cat Power.

0: Couple of Dylan songs as recorded live by Cat Power, who recreated the 1966 Royal Albert Hall concert as we celebrate Bob Dylan's birthday. That's Mr. Tambourine Man, and we also heard She Belongs to Me. 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More Bob Dylan on the way. I'm Cindy Howes, and this is Folk Alley.
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0: I have a couple of newish covers that were recorded last year in 2024 of Bob Dylan. First of all, we'll start with Gabby Moreno. This is from her ninth album, the album Dusk, that showcases her diverse musical prowess as she embraces a whole bunch of different genres of music sung in both English and Spanish. This is sung in English. It's I'll Be Your Baby Tonight. It's Gabby Moreno.
2: Yeah, you want to kick it off, Van Dyke?
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As they rode him in custody down to the station and took Williams and Zinger for first degree murder. 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
1: Aoife O'Donovan covering Bob Dylan on Folk Alley as we celebrate Bob's birthday. That's a really interesting cover that she put on her latest album, All My Friends. It closes the album and it features parts of Battle Hymn of the Republic, which was a song written by abolitionist writer Julia Ward Howe during the Civil War. Aoife's incredibly interesting album, All My Friends, which was inspired by the passage of the 19th Amendment. And she closes it all with the lonesome death of Hattie Carroll. We heard I'll Be Your Baby Tonight from Gabby Moreno. More Dylan covers now. Here's Willie Nelson and Calexico.

0: Valerie June covering Bob Dylan's Tonight, I'll Be Staying Here With You. And it was Willie Nelson and Calexico with Señor, Tales of Yankee Power. Thanks for listening as we celebrate Bob Dylan's birthday. We have an over 5-hour Bob Dylan tribute playlist running in our Classic Folk stream now through the rest of May that you can check out at folkalley.com or on our mobile app. A couple of Dylan co-writes on the way as we celebrate Bob. I'm Cindy House, and you're listening to Folk Alley.
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0: Old Crow Medicine Show incorrectly credited Bob Dylan as writing this next song when, in fact, it was written by Donna Weiss back in the 70s. Dylan recorded a part of it during the Pat Garrett and Billy the Kid sessions in 1973. He sent Old Crow, in the future, he sent Old Crow like a snippet of the song and was like, here, do something with this. So they have since rectified and credited it to Donna Weiss. But classic, hilarious Dylan. Here's Sweet Amarillo.

That's Buddy and Julie Miller with Don't Make Her Cry, which was a song started by Regina McCreary, who got together with Bob Dylan, finished up the song, but then Bob's like, give it to Buddy Miller. Buddy passed it on to Julie, who finished it up. There you go. Don't Make Her Cry. Also, Secret Sisters right before that, and Old Crow Medicine Show, two songs that were co-written with Bob Dylan. It's Cindy Howes on Folk Alley. We are celebrating Bob Dylan's birthday. He was born May 24th, 1941. Up next, Sonny Sweeney, Meeko Marks, Reese Palmer, and Tammy Nielsen covering Bob Dylan.

0: Tim O'Brien from his monumental Bob Dylan covers album Red on Blonde, which I feel like a lot of like bluegrass and Americana-y like trad players, that was the first time they heard Bob Dylan on that Tim O'Brien record, his version of Forever Young. We also did an incredible version of Don't Think Twice, It's All Right from Sonny Sweeney, Miko Marx, Reese Palmer, and Tammy Nielsen, celebrating Bob Dylan's birthday on Folk Alley. You can check out an over 5-hour Bob Dylan tribute playlist running in our classic folk stream now through the rest of May. 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
3: Thank you very much.

All right, welcome back to another hour of Folk Alley. I'm Cindy House, and we are continuing the birthday tribute to Bob Dylan. He was born 1941 in Duluth, Minnesota. We'll start this off with a track from Nashville Skyline, a really great duet with Bob Dylan and Johnny Cash. This was originally released in 1963 as a solo version. 6 years later, Bob recorded it with Johnny Cash for Nashville Skyline, and I just love the way they sound together, the acoustic guitar. I love when they get the words wrong and sing over each other. Here's Bob Dylan and Johnny Cash.